0: She said simple faith in God dispels all of this ghost-fearing nonsense, as daylight puts an end to darkness.
1: Wise woman.
0: Uncle, I wanted to ask you, what did you mean that I should conquer mistrust?
1: Timidity is the offspring of mistrust.
0: Timidity? Oh, then you only mean that I'm a little timid and nervous. That's no serious charge.
1: Not so fast, my dear child. Timidity is serious, with serious consequences.
0: So I should be a Joan of Arc?
1: You should be the woman God has created you to be. And if that be an English maiden, then be a trustful English maiden, one who trusts completely in God.
0: You think I don't have faith in God?
1: I question whether you're fully convinced of his wisdom and love.
0: Oh, Uncle, how can you take such trifles seriously?
1: Because I wish you would take them more seriously. You called your unreasonable fear an innocent weakness, instead of what it is, a foe to be resisted and conquered.
0: That seems an exaggeration.
1: Emmy, fear cripples us in so many ways. It makes us less than we were meant to be.
0: How so?
1: First, fear binds us and hinders action. It is ever seeing a lion in the street. Fear makes one say, I dare not, instead of I will. Even when duty to God and mercy to man is required. Am I wrong?
0: I suppose not.
1: Second, fear destroys peace. If we fully obeyed scriptures, to be strong and courageous, a mountain of misery would be removed at once and cast into the sea. Dear child, would you feel uneasy about going to a house which is called haunted if you trusted that God fills all space and that you are everywhere and always under his loving protection?
0: Just as Susan said.
1: Exactly. And now let me touch on my third point, even at the risk of causing you pain.
0: Oh, Uncle, why stop now?
1: I'm sorry, dear. I only mean to help. Simply put, fear shackles our ability to love.
0: How?
1: There is no fear in love, Emmy, but perfect love casts out fear.
0: Huh.
1: He that fears is not made perfect in love. You simply cannot love others when you're so preoccupied with anxious thoughts.
0: Well,
1: overcoming fear is a process of trusting the Lord, Emmy. Even Abraham, time and again, gave in to his fears, which placed those he loved in danger. And I'm afraid you're on a similar path. It took him years to finally be able to say that he was fully convinced that God, and I love this, Emmy, that God would do as he promised. It's not about what you can do. It's about what God has already done and will continue to do.
0: Uncle, I think you judge me very harshly.
1: I do not judge you, dear child. I only warn you to fight that enemy whom you have regarded as a harmless infirmity. Bind him with strong cords of prayer. The light that dispels shadows is found in the words, I will fear no evil, for thou art with me.
0: Thank you, Uncle.
1: We're almost at our station. I have a special verse I want you to commit to memory. Will you?
0: I'll do my best.
1: Joshua chapter 1, verse 9. Be strong and of good courage. Be not afraid, neither be thou dismayed. For the Lord thy God is with thee whithersoever thou goest.
2: Oh. Oh. What? Where are we?
1: Your new home, Master Vibert. Your journey has just begun.
3: Of course. Mistall is several miles away. I hope we reach it ahead of the storm. The pony and trap are out front.
2: Excellent. Let's go.
3: We have to get the luggage first. Uncle, how was the trip?
1: Not finished for me, I'm afraid.

0: dead.
1: All aboard!
0: That's me. Oh, Bruce, I'll take your hand, but come here and give your uncle a hug. Your turn, Vibert.
2: Uncle.
0: Emmy, dear.
3: Oh, Uncle, I'll miss you so much.
4: And I you. Remember, be strong and of a good courage.
3: Strong and courageous.
1: Right. All aboard! Oh.
0: Goodbye!
3: Goodbye!
5: Safe journey!
3: Safe journey!
6: Let's get the luggage, Vibert.
2: Let's get you in the trap, Emmy.
3: But the luggage!
2: Bruce can get a porter to help. You don't want to get caught in a storm, do you?
3: Oh, I hate storms. Vibert, wait for me! Vibert, what are you doing? You're leaving Bruce!
2: Oh, he'll be fine. There are other carriages he can hire. We have to beat the storm. Besides, this is more fun than the clop, clop, clop pace Bruce would go.
3: We're going too fast. Do you even know where you're going?
2: How many missed holes can there be? We'll ask someone along the way. Yeah!

0: sorry we crashed, Emmy, but you shouldn't have grabbed my arm.
1: You put yourself and your fun before everybody else. I told you I was frightened, and you left poor Bruce at the station.
0: Well, I was just...
1: Oh, Vibert! I don't think I can get myself free. Oh!
2: It's no use.
1: Anybody, help us! Please!
3: You there! We're coming!
0: Emmy, look! Two men coming our way!
4: The horse is tangled up in its reins. Good thing I have my knife.
5: Yes.
3: There's a young lady over here.
1: Thank you, kind sir.
4: A camel out the edge. The pony's back on her feet.
5: Yes, sir.
3: Hopper, get over here. We have a maiden to rescue.
4: Course. Yes, sir.
3: Get that corner, Hopper. Young man, could you lift there near your sister?
6: Yes.
3: I'll take this end. All right, now. On three. One, two, three.
6: Come on, Emmy. You're free now. If a bit muddy.
3: Let me help you, my dear.
1: Thank you, sir. Oh, no.
3: Are you injured, my dear?
1: Oh, I'm just a little shaken.
3: Ah, the rain abates. The storm is moving on. Your evening is getting better. Young sir, you join your sister in the buggy. Harper and I will straighten the reins and harness.
6: Very kind of you, sir. Tell me, is this the road to Mist Hall?
4: Mist Hall? Are you some of the new folk coming to the haunted house?
6: Yes, our father has just taken possession of the place.
4: Woe to him then, yes, sir. For an evil spell is upon it.
1: Vibert!
6: Are we near?
4: Thunder and lightning, the darkness and storm, the stumbling horse. Omens of evil. Yes, sir, the omens of evil.
6: Sir, a plain answer, please. Are we near?
3: You missed a turn back a ways, young master. Head back to the first left. It'll take you directly to Mist Hall.
6: Thank you. We are indebted to you both for your help.
4: Yes, sir. You are, yes, sir.
3: Nonsense. It's just lucky that old Harper and I were walking by.
1: Oh, certainly not luck, but the providential hand of God.
3: Of course, miss. Young sir, might I get a lift as far as the turnoff?
6: That's the least I can do.
3: And Harper here, he lives on the Mist Court estate.
6: You're one of my father's tenants.
4: Outside the gates of the main house, but I never go through the main gates. No, sir. Never.
6: Because you claim it's...
4: Haunted. Yes, sir. Haunted.
3: I'm sure Harper would appreciate a lift as far as his cottage.
1: Vibert, a word, please. I don't like that man, Harper. He unnerves me.
6: Everything unnerves you. But this time I have to agree. He is... strange. Still... he helped us out in a tight spot. A short ride is a small reward.
1: Very well, then.
6: All right, gentlemen. Let's go.
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3: Good that the rain has stopped. These buggies are swift, but they lack protection from the weather.
1: Too swift with the reins in Vibert's hands.
3: Oh, I think given the atrocious conditions of the road and weather, anyone could have ended up in that ditch.
6: Thank you. I'm sorry, I didn't catch your name.
3: Ah, Colonel Standish, at your service. And I serve beneath the Star-Spangled Banner.
6: We are glad for your company, Colonel.
3: Oh, a mutual pleasantry, I assure you. This is your turn coming up. I'll get off here, thank you. Harper will stop you at his cottage.
4: But no farther. Never through the gates. That place is...
6: haunted, yes, you said.
4: Yes, sir.
6: Thank you again.
4: Yes, sir.
6: Not much of a home. More of a hovel, really.
1: I don't care if it's a tent as long as he's away from me. I felt his eyes on the back of my head the whole ride.
6: Yeah! Look! The gates! We're here, Emmy. We're home.
1: There it is. Mist Hall.
6: It's enormous. Uh-oh. There's Bruce on the patio.
1: He must have been watching for us.
9: Whoa! Where have you been? Why did you take off like that? And why is the trap so muddy? And Emmy, she's all covered with mud. What have you done?
6: Well, call it a bit of an adventure involving the carriage, a ditch...
9: Enough, Vibert. You have acted like a selfish dolt.
1: Oh, please, Bruce, don't fight. I just had a fright, that's all.
9: Let me help you down from there, Emmy.
1: Thank you.
9: There we go. Yeah.
3: I'll take care of the carriage for you, sir.
6: How are you?
3: Ah, Joseph, your butler. I'll just...
6: are you all right? That was, quite the tumble.
3: I'm fine, sir. Nothing I haven't done before. You must be, Master Vibert.
6: Pleased to meet you, Joe.
3: Yeah. I'll stable the pony, brush it down, park the carriage, and, give them both a good washing.
6: Replace the reins as well, if you would. And these were cut and tied together.
3: Will do. At your service, sir. I'm fine.
10: Oh, my dear Miss Emmy.
1: Oh, Susan.
10: You need a good scrubbing, miss. You get yourself inside here. I'll draw you a nice warm bath.
1: Thank you.
10: And bring in some tea.
1: Oh, I'm so happy you're here.
6: Oh, this entrance hall is as large as our drawing room back in London.
1: It's very nice.
9: Wait until you see the actual drawing room. You could hold a polo match in it.
6: Hey, there's an idea.
9: Vibert, don't you even think about it. We don't need
6: any
9: more.
6: Slow down, Bruce. What do you take me for? A dolt? Oh, yes, you do.
1: Vibert.
9: Ha, very amusing. Ah, Mrs. Jessel, there you are. Emmy, Vibert, this is Mrs. Jessel. She was our aunt's assistant for, well, what was it? 4 years?
11: 3 years, sir.
9: 3 years. And as testament to her quality and hard work, Aunt Myers left her a tidy sum and a cottage just up the way.
1: How nice.
9: I've convinced Mrs. Jessel to stay on and be our housekeeper.
11: I was born to serve.
9: Mrs. Jessel, would you mind showing Emmy to the room I prepared for her?
11: Miss Trevor?
1: Oh, please call me Miss Emmy.
11: Oh, Miss Emmy. This way, please.
1: I'm glad to hear you're staying on to help out. I gather from my aunt's generosity to you, you must have been indispensable to her.
11: Truth be told, miss, I believe my good service was only part the cause of the missus's kindness to me upon her death.
1: How do you mean?
11: The ghosts, dear.
1: What?
11: What with all the ghosts and goings on. The missus had a quite difficult time keeping help. They all left within months. Heard tell one went screaming out of here. Her hair gone white overnight. And now the poor soul's locked up somewhere, you know, absent of her senses.
1: Oh, dear.
11: But not me. When I see them, I just walk right past. Even with them reaching out toward me, their faces all stretched out and mournful-like.
1: You've seen them?
11: Oh, yes, indeed. They're pesky creatures, them ghosts. But just ignore them. You'll be fine. Well, except for the one I call Jasper. If you see him, best you run.
1: Why?
11: Oh, that's for another time. You just freshen up now. Get some rest.
1: But this Jasper?
11: Oh, no, you never mind me now. All things in good time. Here it is. The room Master Bruce fixed up special for you.
7: 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You're listening to Lamplighter Theatre. Come visit us at lamplighter.net. And now, back to Lamplighter Theatre.
11: Isn't it lovely?
1: I suppose. But Mrs. Jessel, the ghost.
11: Oh, you never know when they'll appear. I wouldn't be half surprised if your bedroom door right there, seemingly of its own accord, just up and...
1: Oh, Mrs. Jessel, the door! It just slammed on its own!
11: I told you. Oh, look, the window's open. The wind must have blown it. Nothing mysterious about that. This time...
1: Oh.
11: No sense letting in the chill.
1: Oh, this room is lovely. Bruce has moved in all my furniture and decorations from Summer Villa. My bed, my vanity, my sofa, my bookcases and books. Ah, oh, the painting of Mother. And that fireplace. How wonderful.
11: Yes, miss. Keep it stoked and it might drown out the noises.
1: What noises? Mrs. Jessel? Why are you staring at that wall? Mrs. Jessel?
11: Oh, sorry, miss.
1: What is it? Why were you staring at the wall?
11: Was I? Oh, it's nothing, really.
1: No, you must tell me. You must.
11: It's just... That's the chamber. The haunted room.
1: No. Where?
11: On the other side of that wall. They bricked it up ages ago. It's where the missus's husband died, right there. She told me about it as a warning. But I would have known anyway, because of the sounds.
1: Sounds? What do you mean?
11: He died thrashing and kicking in a high fever, with convulsions and screaming. You can hear him sometimes, as though his spirit is doomed to repeat his earthly body's death throes again and again and again. That is when he's not...
1: What?
11: Walking around.
1: Oh, dear. Oh, dear. Oh.
11: Miss Emmy, where are you going?
1: Bruce.
12: Emmy, I'm sorry you don't like the room I prepared for you. This room here isn't much, but perhaps it will be more to your liking.
1: Bruce, I'm sorry, but I can't sleep knowing that room is right there.
12: It's fine, Emmy, but you do realise I gave you the most comfortable room in the house.
1: I know. But really, this room is perfect for me.
12: Look at that bed. It might as well be a cot. And that lonely nightstand. I'll have your dresser and a bookcase moved in tomorrow.
1: Thank you, Bruce. And Mother's painting, please. And the mirror and any other wall decorations.
12: Of course. But your sofa and other bookcases won't fit.
1: Who needs them anyway?
12: Well, I'll put them to good use. I'll move them into the room that I intended for your comfort.
1: Why? Why not simply leave it empty?
12: To prove there is nothing to fear.
1: Ah. And so Vibert doesn't get the most comfortable room?
12: I know he wants it. It will do him good to deny what he wants for a change.
1: I wish you wouldn't judge him so harshly.
12: It's rather cold in here. No fireplace. I'll get you more blankets.
1: Bruce!
12: Yes?
1: I do appreciate all the work you put into the other room. I really do.
12: I suppose this room's adequate, if you don't mind living in a monk's cell.
1: Well, you wait. Get some more furniture in here and some wall hangings, and it'll be as fabulous as a Buckingham Palace.
12: I hope you think so. Emmy?
1: Yes?
12: Never mind.
1: No, no what?
12: Old houses. They creak and settle and gather stories like dust. I hope you can find comfort here and peace.
1: I will. You know me.
12: I do know you. I'll return with the blankets.
1: Well, squeak is enough to keep me up all night. As if Mrs. Jessel's stories wouldn't do that by themselves. Oh, dear Heavenly Father, why can't my faith in you drive away my fear? You who grasps the lightning in his hand and whose voice is heard in the thunder. What was that? Oh, an owl. Only an owl. I am the most fearful person I know. If I don't find a way to lay down these terrors at the foot of the cross, they will hinder my usefulness. Destroy my peace.

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2: The Lord is my light and my salvation. 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

I passed on to you what was most important and what had also been passed on to me. Christ died for our sins, just as the scriptures said. He was buried, and he was raised from the dead on the third day, just as the scriptures said. He was seen by Peter, and then by the 12. After that, he was seen by more than 500 of his followers at one time, most of whom are still alive, though some have died. Then he was seen by James, and later by all the apostles. Last of all, as though I had been born at the wrong time, I also saw him. 1 Corinthians 15:3-8.

started the Shelter for the Oppressed, a refuge in times of trouble. Those who know your name trust in you. For you, O Lord, do not abandon those who search for you. Psalm 9, verses 9 to 10.

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You are of God, little children, and have overcome them, because he who is in you is greater than he who is in the world. 1 John 4, verse 4.

Then Jesus said to the Jews who had believed him, "If you continue in my word, you really are my disciples. You will know the truth, and the truth will set you free." "We're descendants of Abraham," they answered him, "and we've never been enslaved to anyone. How can you say you will become free?" Jesus responded, "Truly I tell you, everyone who commits sin is a slave of sin. A slave does not remain in the household forever, but a son does remain forever. So if the Son sets you free, you really will be free." John 8:31-36.

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I'm only here for a minute, and I want to make it count before time runs out. While I'm here, I want to be present, available and able to avail, to live with palms face up among closed fists, to spread hope in a world where it is hard to exist. I'm not here to prove I am right, but to love the person to my left and right, to do the small things that matter with humility and sincerity, like inviting people to the table, to come forward toward a forever, to connect to the depth of what it means to be forgiven and free, standing to see that all of this is from and for all of you. When Jesus said, "Follow me," he never said it would be easy, but he also never sent us alone. And I know in all of this, I am not alone. We go together. Can you hear the sound of steps multiplying, 1,000 strong, to continue moving the hope of forever along? I'm only here for a minute, and I want to make it count.

0: there more than one God?
1: No, there's only one God.
0: And how many persons does this one God exist?
1: Three persons.
0: Who are the three persons?
1: Father, Son, and Holy Spirit.
0: Where is God?
1: God is everywhere.
0: Can you see God?
1: No, I cannot see God, but He always sees me.
0: Who were our first parents?
1: Adam and Eve.
0: What did Adam and Eve do?
1: They sinned against God.
0: What is sin?
1: Sin is disobeying God.
0: Why did God send Jesus into the world?
1: To save His people from their sins.
0: What did Jesus do to save His people from their sins?
1: He died on the cross and He rose from the grave. From the grave. From the grave.
2: 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My favorite Bible verse, it is not Philippians 4:13. 4:13, I can do all things through Him who strengthens me. My favorite is Philippians 4:11. Not that I am speaking of being in need, for I am learned, in whatever situation I am, to be content.

We put our hope in the Lord. He is our help and our shield. In him our hearts rejoice, for we trust in his holy name. Let your unfailing love surround us, Lord, for our hope is in you alone. Psalm 33, verses 20 through 22.

0: Then Jesus went out to the lakeshore again and taught the crowds that were coming to him. As he walked along, he saw Levi, son of Alphaeus, sitting at his tax collector's booth.
1: Follow me and be my disciple,
0: Jesus said to him. So Levi got up and followed him. Later, Levi invited Jesus and his disciples to his home as dinner guests, along with many tax collectors and other disreputable sinners. There were many people of this kind among Jesus' followers. But when the teachers of religious law, who were Pharisees, saw him eating with tax collectors and other sinners, they asked his disciples,
2: "Why does he eat with such scum?"
0: When Jesus heard this, he told them,
1: "Healthy people don't need a doctor. Sick people do. I have come to call not those who think they are righteous, but those who know they are sinners.

0: Have you ever wondered what God's really like? 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

died for everyone so that those who receive his new life will no longer live for themselves. Instead, they will live for Christ, who died and was raised for them. So we have stopped evaluating others from a human point of view. At one time, we thought of Christ merely from a human point of view. How differently we know him now. This means that anyone who belongs to Christ has become a new person. The old life is gone, a new life has begun. 2 Corinthians 5, verse 15 to 17.

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1: The Lord is my light and my salvation. 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

The Lord is good, a stronghold in the day of trouble, and he knows those who take refuge in him. We don't live in this world very long until we are initiated, as it may be, with the idea that every day isn't going to be a great day. We recognize that there are going to be days when there are going to be trouble. There are going to be weeks of trouble. There are going to be months of trouble, in some cases years of trouble. Many a soul has known the low, dark clouds of discouragement and a long, black tunnel of despair. But in spite of that, there is a refuge and a source of strength for all God's children in the time of trouble. His wisdom and goodness will work things out for our good and for his glory. God has a way of getting us through the difficult, dark times. When he is near, we can gain from his strength. When the presence of God is there and we are strengthened by that, we think that, hey, I can do this, I can travel on. There is strength in his providence. There is added strength through the promise of God. I will never leave you nor forsake you. You can take that to the bank. I will never, ever leave you or forsake you. That will get you through a lot of difficult times. Anyone looking for hope may look to God, who is personally, actively, and perpetually good. And you can go to him for strength, which is found in his presence, his providence, and his promises. And even in our most troubled times, may we be reminded that God knows those who trust in him and will know us forever if we continue to trust in him. The Lord is good, a stronghold in the day of trouble, and he knows those who take refuge in him. Father, we thank you for your goodness, for your mercy. We thank you for dying on a cross for each one of us. Nothing that we deserve, but something you did because you love us and you're good. Lord, there are no doubt some in this setting today who are going through difficult, tough, hard times with no sight at the end of the dark tunnel. And my prayer is that they could look to you, seek your face, and allow you to work in their lives. For you indeed are good, and we give you thanks and praise for that. In Jesus' name, amen.

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You have loosed my sackcloth and clothed me with gladness, that my glory may sing your praise and not be silent. O Lord my God, I will give thanks to you forever. Psalm 30:11-12.

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Psalm 62, verses 1 through 2.

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Psalm chapter 100, a psalm of thanksgiving. Shout with joy to the Lord, all the earth. Worship the Lord with gladness. 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Acknowledge that the Lord is God. 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

Good and upright is the Lord. Therefore, he instructs sinners in the way. He leads the humble in what is right and teaches the humble his way. All the paths of the Lord are steadfast love and faithfulness for those who keep his covenant and his testimonies. Psalm 25, 8 through 10.

Don't worry about anything. Instead, pray about everything. Tell God what you need and thank Him for all He has done. Then you will experience God's peace, which exceeds anything we can understand. His peace will guard your hearts and minds as you live in Christ Jesus. And now, dear brothers and sisters, one final thing. Fix your thoughts on what is true and honorable and right and pure and lovely and admirable. Think about things that are excellent and worthy of praise. Philippians 4, verses 6 to 8.

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Let us know. 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

right path, O Lord. 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

I am not ashamed of the gospel of Christ, for it's the power of God unto salvation for those who believe. Romans 1:16.

You will keep in perfect peace all who trust in you, all whose thoughts are fixed on you. Trust in the Lord always, for the Lord God is the eternal rock. Isaiah 26, verses 3 and 4.

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0: Welcome to Searchlight, a survey through Scripture with Pastor John Corson. It is our desire to bring you a systematic study of the entire Bible, chapter by chapter, book by book. Here on Searchlight, we have been talking about a most important topic, love. This is because we are currently in 1 Corinthians chapter 13, and this chapter is the definitive word on love. We have looked at this topic of love from a couple of different topical perspectives. Today, we will begin a verse-by-verse study of this wonderful chapter. With our teaching, here now is Pastor John.
1: 1 Corinthians 13. Some people say that 1 Corinthians chapter 13 is an interruption in Paul's discussion of spiritual gifts. You see, in 1 Corinthians chapter 12 and 1 Corinthians chapter 14, Paul the Apostle, as we have seen, is discussing these gifts or manifestations of the Spirit. The power of the Spirit flowing through the people of the Lord in the life of the church. And then all of a sudden in chapter 13, Paul begins talking about love. And some people say he sort of meandered a bit. His mind wandered somewhat. That this is sort of an interruption of his discussion on spiritual gifts, not so. This is not an interruption of the discussion, but it's an application of the discussion. You see, it applies how the gifts are to function, how the manifestations are to flow. It must be in the context of love. Now, suppose that you were living centuries ago in Israel, and you wanted to make a journey to Jerusalem to go into the temple and to worship. And so you begin your journey and you make your way to that holy city. And now you arrive on the Temple Mount. And as you get there, you ask somebody who's been hanging around, "Hey, where's the high priest?" Well, they might say, "The high priest is in the holy place." You know, that area inside the temple where there's the golden candlestick and the table of showbread and the Ark of the Covenant. He's in there, ministering, doing his thing. And you might say, "Well, how do I know that he's in there? How do I know that he hasn't gone out the back door and went to Hawaii for a vacation? Or how do I know that he's still alive? How can I be sure? How can I really know for certain that the high priest is in there ministering?" And perhaps that person would say to you, "Well, just listen. Listen carefully." And so you crane your neck and you strain your ear. And then you hear the unmistakable sound of harmonious bells that are ringing inside the holy place. And you can tell that there's movement in there as the sound of bells rings and comes out from that room. The book of Exodus tells us that around the rim of the robe of the high priest, bells were in place, golden bells. We know from Alfred Edersheim and others who studied these things carefully that those bells were made in such a way that they actually rang in harmony. Very beautiful sound. And the purpose of those bells was that when the high priest was in the holy place, people could know that he was really there or still alive because they heard the sounding of the harmonious bells ringing. And it would bring them a certain amount of comfort. "Ah, yeah, our high priest is in there ministering." and he's alive. We can hear the bells ringing. Now, people say to you and me, when we talk about our great high priest, Jesus Christ, well, how do you guys know that he's still living? How do you know, as you say, that he is in heaven, interceding as the great high priest for you guys, you Christians, so you claim? How can we be certain that that be so? We should be able to say to them, listen. Listen carefully, and you will hear the harmonious ringing of the bells as you listen carefully to his working in the body. The golden bells in biblical typology are a picture of the manifestations, or commonly called the gifts of the Spirit. And as people watch and listen and look and see the working of the Holy Spirit through the body, the manifestations, word of wisdom, gifts of healings, prophecy, tongues and interpretation, as they begin to watch and see the reality of the Spirit of Jesus sounding forth through his body, then they will know, indeed, he is alive. As the work of the Spirit is ringing through the body, those that are skeptical or doubtful or curious or wondering can hear the harmonious ringing and say, hey, well, something's happening. There needs to be the ringing, you see, of the beautiful gifts through the body that people, unbelievers and perhaps skeptical Christians, might know he's living, he's alive, he's the same yesterday, today, and forever. Unchanging, living, working. But in this scene of the high priest with the golden bells, which in typology speak of the gifts or the manifestations of the Spirit that we've been talking about, the reason that they could ring harmoniously and not clang together irritatingly is because we are told in Exodus 39:25 that between each of the bells was a pomegranate, a fruit that is uniquely related to the promised land. Why, you recall that when the spies came out of the promised land, they came carrying grapes, big grapes, and pomegranates. Joel chapter 1 calls the pomegranate the fruit of peace. In the Song of Solomon, it has some tremendous implications that speak of peace and certainty and beauty and romance. Now, the pomegranate, a fruit of the land of promise, in Bible typology, speaks of the fruit of the Spirit. Galatians 5:22 says, the fruit of the Spirit is love, which is further defined as being joy, peace, long-suffering, gentleness, goodness, faith, meekness, self-control. Those are all aspects of love. The fruit, singular, of the Spirit, not the fruits, but the fruit of the Spirit, is singular love, agape. And the rest of those, joy, peace, long-suffering, and so forth, describe the nature, the character of love. Now, without the fruit, the pomegranate, between the bells on the robe of the high priest, you would have clanging and crashing. The bells would not ring.

Brothers and sisters, what the Lord wants us to be as his body, he is the high priest. He wants to show the world that he is alive and well and moving and real. There needs to be the manifestations of his spirit, the gifts. But how they need to be cushioned, surrounded by the fruit of the Spirit, which is love, lest we become a clanging congregation and the harmony is ruined. So Paul ends chapter 12 by saying, yes, covet earnestly the best gifts. What are the best gifts? Depends on what your need is at that moment. If you're sick, the best gifts would be gifts of healings. If you're discouraged, it might be an exhortation prophetically. It depends on what your situation is, but covet earnestly the best gifts. Hey, that they all might be present in the body. Yet, he says, I show you still a more excellent way, a higher priority. And what is that? Love. Love. And if we had to choose between the manifestations or gifts of the Spirit versus the fruit of the Spirit, which is love, we must always opt for love. Oh, God help us, may it not be an either-or situation. May it be a both-and in this congregation. But the more excellent way is love. And Paul goes on to say now, as he takes a break and puts a pomegranate here, chapter 13, between the bell of 12 and the bell of 14, where he talks about tongues and prophecy and spiritual manifestations, you see, here's the pomegranate. The pomegranate right between the two bells of chapter 12 and 14. The fruit, the key, agape, love. Though I speak with the tongues of men and of angels. If I speak in tongues, which may be human dialects or an angelic language, you see, not known on the earth, I could speak in tongues, men and angels. But if I have not charity, I am become as a sounding brass or a clanging gong or tinkling cymbal. There you have it, you see. Without love, you just belong on the gong show, really. Now, people say, why did the King James translators use this word charity more than just love? Why is that? Charity. Well, it's because of Brother Wycliffe. He was the guy that first put the Bible in the English language. He was working from the Latin Vulgate. The Latin Vulgate was the Latin translation from the original Greek manuscripts that were available. And the word agape here in the Latin is keratos, like carrot top, keratos. And what John Wycliffe did was he simply took that keratos and he put it into an English word that sounded like that, charity. It's a transliteration. The word meant in Wycliffe's day, because of that transliteration, it meant giving. Giving and giving and giving, just giving and giving. Now, in our day, it has a little bit different connotation. Not giving because you want to give, because you're overflowing, because you're so in love with somebody. Now it's charity. Knock, knock, knock. We're calling for the United Way. What are you going to give to your charity this year? We go, oh, no, you see. And a lot of times, charity organizations, we go, oh boy, I feel like I better give something. And it's sort of a pity or sort of a, you know, giving something to sort of get them perhaps off our backs and send them on their way. But that was not the original idea. It was giving to give, to give, to give. Over the years, charity, when we talk about charity work or charity organizations, it has a whole different implication. So it would be better for us to then insert the word love. And yet, as I pointed out Sunday, there's all kinds of problems with that too, because

0: Our word love means so many things to so many people. I love my wife, Tammy. I love Big Macs, you see. So the word love is used in all these different ways. So the Greeks, as we pointed out, had the word storge, which means affection, eros, which means sexual or sensual love, phileo, which means a brotherly love, and then this agape, this word in 1 Corinthians 13. That's a love that gives for the sake of giving, a love that is not known even as the word agape outside of Koine Greek, New Testament literature. The classical Greeks, hey, they had the word storge, they had the word eros, they had the word phileo, affection, sexual love, or brotherly love, but they didn't even have the word agape in their vocabulary. It wasn't until New Testament apostles introduced that concept. It's a whole different dimension of love. It's a love that gives unconditionally. Paul here says, that's the key. If I don't have agape, then I'm just making noise, even if I speak in tongues fluently. And if I have not love, I become as a sounding brass, tinkling cymbal. Came across a story a few months back that caught my attention about Oliver Cromwell. That great English Christian leader, military genius, back in the 1600s, engaged in the Civil War there in England about 1647. One of his men deserted. And the man was caught a few weeks later and brought to the commanding officers, who found him guilty of desertion. Cromwell then gave the sentence, and he said, "When the curfew bell sounds tonight, he shall be executed." This guy went away dejected. That night, when they were sounding the curfew bell at the time when the execution was to take place, the curfew bell was not heard. And Cromwell was aware of something very wrong because he knew the execution should take place that evening, and yet there was no curfew sounding. So he sent an officer to investigate the matter, and the officer came back with an incredible story. That is, that this deserter's fiance heard the news and made her way quickly to the camp and went up to where the bell was suspended and tied herself to the clapper so that when they pulled the rope of that bell, at first not looking up inside or seeing her, obviously, they heard no sound. Even as they pulled hard and she was pushed against the side of the bell. And they took her down and they brought her to Cromwell, who saw this blackened and blue, bruised lady and was touched deeply by her love and said, "The curfew bell shall not sound tonight." And that young man was allowed to live. His life was spared because of the love, you see, that was demonstrated by that lady. The love of Jesus Christ for you and me. He climbed the cross and was nailed to the tree that you and I would not get the execution that we are so deserving of. What is love? Oh, my goodness. You spell love S-A-C-R-I-F-I-C-E. Sacrifice. That's the way you spell love. For God so loved the world that he gave his only begotten son. That's what it is. Otherwise, you're just clanging and gonging. No matter how fluent you might be praying, or how golden your oratory might be. Paul says, irrelevant unless there's love. Love like the lady showed that evening, climbing into the bell. More importantly, like God showed when he sent his only son and pinned him to the tree. Without that kind of love, hey, it's nothing. Though I have the gift of prophecy, verse 2 goes on to say, and understand all mysteries, and have all knowledge, and have all faith so I could move mountains, and have not love, I am nothing. You might move in prophecy. You might have faith to make things happen miraculously. You might have all faith, not just some faith. Jesus said, faith the size of a mustard seed could move mountains. But this is speaking of all faith to its fullest possible expression. You might be a man, a woman of tremendous faith. But if you have not love, although you can move a mountain because of your faith, in God's economy, it doesn't add up to a hill of beans. No matter how impressive your faith might be, without love, it's nothing. Paul will tell us in Galatians that faith works by love in reality. I believe that God can really only entrust that kind of measure of faith to someone who does show love. Faith would be a dangerous thing in the hands of a person who doesn't have love. You're driving down McAnders and somebody cuts you off. You get angry. And you say in faith, because you have all faith, frog. And he hops away. Could be a dangerous thing, you see. Power in the hands of a person who doesn't move in love, in agape.
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0: Sweet. 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
1: Let all that I am wait quietly before God, for my hope is in Him. 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O my people, trust in Him at all times. 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

0: Welcome to The Word for Today, featuring the Bible teaching ministry of Pastor Chuck Smith, founder of the Calvary Chapel Movement. This radio program is a chapter-by-chapter, verse-by-verse study through the entire Bible. And on today's edition of The Word for Today, Pastor Chuck continues his message, The Inventive Genius of God, as we pick up in Genesis chapter 1, verse 9. And now, with today's study, here's Pastor Chuck.
1: Now, on the third day, God said, let the waters under the heaven be gathered together into one place, and let the dry land appear, and it was so. And God called the dry land earth, and the gathering together of the waters he called the seas. And God saw that it was good. And God said, let the earth bring forth grass, and herb yielding seed, and fruit trees yielding fruit after his kind, whose seed is in itself upon the earth, and it was so. Now, the key here is the grass and the vegetables and the trees yielding seed after their kind. We've never been able to disprove this. Men have been planting grains of wheat for millenniums, and he has yet to plant a grain of wheat and have a corn stalk grow out of it. They are herb-yielding seeds after their kind. Each has its own little code within it that reproduces after its kind. Very fascinating indeed. Also, here we begin to see some of the inventive genius of God, creating seeds to produce after their own kind. But it would be necessary for those seeds to propagate themselves into other areas. And so I am always fascinated with the various kinds of ways that God designed for the seeds to propagate themselves. There are some little seeds that grow in the pine cone. Now, if they would drop straight down under the pine tree, they would probably never survive very long because the mother pine would be taking too much of the nutrients from the soil. There wouldn't be room for it to grow. There wouldn't be enough light. And so the seed needs to get out away from the mother pine a bit. So what did God do? He designed a little wing on that seed. And when the pine cone dries, it begins to pop open and the little seed falls free. But with that wing, it begins to spin almost like a helicopter rotor. And it spins on out far enough away from the pine tree so that it, when it lands, it can find a suitable place to grow up into a new pine. Marvelous accident. I wonder how long the pine tree could have existed before it decided, I need to get my seeds out further and develop the little wing on the seed. There are other seeds that when the pod dries, they explode. They pop and the seed shoots out. Exploding kind of a seed. Then there are other seeds that put a little hook on the end of the seed. And you or an animal walk by and that little seed hooks onto your pants. And it gets a free ride, or it hooks into your socks. And so you get the feeling, an irritation in your ankle, and you reach down and you pull that seed out and throw it down. Oh, you've helped it propagate itself. There are other seeds that develop a quick drying glue. The minute it touches you, it glues itself to you. But then pretty soon, as the glue dries completely, it falls off and it has propagated itself. Other seeds surround themselves with a luscious tasting juice and all, and a little bit of meaty stuff. And so you eat the bear eats the berries, and then later on he propagates the seeds in other areas. The way that seeds are designed to propagate themselves are fascinating indeed. There are some seeds that build a little parachute. They sprout out a little parachute on top of the seed, and they just wait for the wind to come along. And the wind comes and lifts the seed, and you see it floating through the air. It's heading somewhere to propagate itself wherever the wind will let it drop, and then it'll burrow in and begin to grow. The coconut seed is a fascinating seed. It's conquered the South Pacific. It put a waterproof husk around itself. And thus, when the hurricane would blow, the coconut would fall off and fall into the water, and it would be carried, because of the waterproof husk, it would be carried across the ocean and be thrown up on a beach somewhere. And the surf would sort of cover it with sand. And it had enough water inside to support the roots until they could get deep enough to get their own water source. And of course, the little coconut tree would come up, and then it would begin to propagate across the South Pacific Islands. Fruit-bearing seeds, vegetable-bearing seeds, grass-bearing seeds after their kind. Oh, what a testimony of the inventive genius of God in creation. As the Bible says, the heavens declare the glory of God, and the earth showeth forth his handiwork, and day unto day they utter their speech. Night unto night their voice goeth forth. There is not a speech nor a language. And if you just look around, God will speak to you through the grass, through the vegetables, through the flowers, through the trees, through his creation. As you look at the wisdom, as you study it, as God has designed the leaves to take and turn the sun rays into energy and all, and the photosynthesis processes by which the sun is turned into energy to feed the tree and all. Marvelous are his ways. Marvelous is his creative genius as you really look at the various life forms. And the earth brought forth grass and vegetable or herb yielding seed after his kind, and tree yielding fruit whose seed was in itself after his kind. And God saw that it was good. And the evening and the morning were the third day. And God said, let there be lights in the firmament in the heaven. Now, the word lights here is maor. The word light in Hebrew is or. The word maor is a light holder. So let there be the light holders in the heavens to divide the day from the night, and let them be for signs and for seasons and for days and for years. And so our time is calculated by the sun and the moon, and it is generally thought that the earth's rotation around the sun was a 360-day year. That is what the Babylonian calendar was predicated upon. And there is a lot of evidence to show that also the Mayan, Incan, Chinese calendars were all predicated on a 360-day year. Somehow the earth's orbit was changed around the sun, and now it is 365 years, 9 hours, 56 minutes, 9 4/100 of a second. What caused the change? We don't know for sure. Emmanuel Velikovsky, again, in his book, Worlds in Collision, as you get in the book, will find out that his theory, that it was the introduction of the planet Venus into our solar system that caused the change of the Earth's orbit around the sun. I don't know. It's very possible. He presents very interesting arguments. But yet our year is measured by the time it takes our earth to make its rotation around the sun. And the months were originally lunar months, the time it takes the moon to go through its full cycle as it orbits around the earth. So that they are for signs, for time, for seasons, and so forth. And so this becomes very interesting. Now, if this is a process of recreation, then it would mean that on the fourth day, actually God did not create the sun and the moon on the fourth day, But he now allowed them to be in their present current position in their relationship to the earth. And he removed the shroud of fog and all from the earth so that you can finally see the sun and the moon. Now, we have evening and mornings where we don't see the sun. Cloudy days. Cloudy all day long. I still know it's daytime because there's light. But yet I don't see the sun. I know it's night because it's dark, but I don't see the moon because there is a cloud cover that prohibits me seeing the moon or prohibits my seeing the sun. Now, this fog cloud cover could have been removed on the fourth day so that the light holder becomes visible. It is difficult to explain how they could have an evening and morning without the rotation of the earth on its axis.

to rule the night. Now, the moon, we know, has no light of itself. It isn't in conflict with the scripture. It just calls a light holder. A mirror can be, in a sense, a light holder, such as is the moon. It would fit with the Hebrew word maor. It doesn't necessarily mean a source of light. Let them be for lights in the firmament of the heaven to give light upon the earth. And it was so. And God made the two great lights, the greater light to rule the day, the lesser light to rule the night. And he made the stars also. And God set them in the heaven, the firmament, in the limitless space of heaven, the rocky of heaven, to give light upon the earth and to rule over the day and over the night and to divide the light from the darkness. And God saw that it was good. And the evening and the morning were the fourth day. And God said, let the waters bring forth abundantly the moving creature that hath life and the fowl that may fly above the earth in the open firmament of heaven. And God created the great whales and every living creature that moveth, which the waters brought forth abundantly after their kind, and every winged fowl after his kind. And God saw that it was good. And God blessed them, saying, be fruitful and multiply and fill the waters in the seas, and let the fowl multiply in the earth. And the evening and the morning were the fifth day. Now, as we get into the creation of the animal type of life in the fifth day, first of all, the life forms in the water. Let the waters bring forth abundantly, and my, the teeming life forms in the water. And again, the design and the variety. I love to go snorkeling over in Hawaii. The tremendous variety of life forms that I can see. Now, there are a lot of life forms I can't even see. The waters are teeming with life forms. But I often wonder why God made such weird-looking fish and such variety, and then the fabulous colors. It's just, to me, exciting that God is not limited to just one design. You look around tonight and you see that God isn't limited to one design. Yet we all possess the basic same features. We all have a nose. We all have eyes. We all have eyebrows. Most of us have, some hair at least. And, teeth, the mouth, chins, cheeks, and so forth. And yet, look at the variety. You've got basically the same features, and yet we don't look alike at all. It just testifies to God's neat, inventive genius in being able to take same basic features and just create an infinite number of varieties. God evidently likes variety. He makes every snowflake different. Every one of them is a perfect geometrical pattern. But no two snowflakes alike. Of the trillions of snowflakes that fall every year, God just likes variety so much, he doesn't make any two of them alike. And yet they are so exquisitely beautiful when you look at them under a microscope. The geometric patterns and designs. And so of all of the millions of people, there may be some who look somewhat alike, and yet, when you get to know twins, you'll be able to tell them apart at sight. Because there's just enough difference between everybody. Though the twins may have come from the same cell, divided, and thus they have the same chromosome content and gene content as each other, yet the variations that develop. I just am amazed at creation. I just love to see the different life forms. I love to see these crazy little tiny bugs, and I don't even know what they are or where they're going, and I wonder if they know where they're going. But they know how to fly.

0: Now, they fly in erratic patterns. And sometimes they can be pesky. But they'll land sometimes. I read my Bible and they'll land on my Bible. And I'll just look and study them. And I'll think, you marvelous little creature, you. You can fly. You got something over me. So designed, so constructed that you can fly off of that page. And just the wide variety, a fly, you hate them, but yet what fabulous design, swept back wing design. And their ability to just hover and then almost to fly backwards. I mean, you know, when you see them just, they can dart in several directions and then they can land on the ceiling and walk. And I've often wondered, how close does he get to the ceiling before he flips over so he can land on his feet? That's going to worry you, isn't it? But oh, how marvelous is our God. How infinite his wisdom. How great his creative genius in all of the life forms that we see. Now we have the basic life forms, the plant life forms on the third day. Here on the fifth day, now we have the more complex life forms. The plant forms, of course, are necessarily rooted. The roots themselves are marvelous. They are able to go down and each little root is a chemical laboratory. And it is able to take out of the soil just the necessary chemicals to support that particular plant. Able to tell the difference between the chemicals, knows just the chemicals that it needs out of the soil to feed the particular plant that it's coming from. To bring the moisture up out of the soil and all. Marvelous. Absolutely marvelous. But we get the more complex life forms that sort of are a little independent. They're not rooted. They're not grounded. They are mobile. And the various cycles that God has created, the whole process is just so marvelous indeed. The water teeming with life. And then the air. And the many, many kinds of birds and the variety of birds that God has created and those instinctive abilities in the birds. I'm always fascinated by that little bird in Hawaii that goes up into the Aleutian chain in order to mate. During the summer, they take off from Hawaii and they fly all the way up into Alaska where they mate. They build their nest. They lay the eggs. They hatch their young. And then with the coming of winter, they don't want to spend winter in Alaska, and who can blame them? And you'll have to almost envy them spending their winters in Hawaii. They take off over the thousands of miles without suitcases, without spare gas tanks, without compasses or navigational equipment. And they come flying right into Hawaii. Sometimes they get into severe storms. 100, 200 mile an hour winds that blow them off course, but somehow they find their way right in. You say, oh, they remember the way they flew out. How do they reckon? Some think that there's some kind of a device that tunes in on the magnetic field of the earth. I don't know. But really, they're not following the same path. That argument sort of shot down because really the parents decide to leave for Hawaii before the kids are able to fly that far. So the parents fly off to Hawaii, leaving their kids in Alaska. But it doesn't seem to matter. A couple of weeks later, their kids take off and they fly right to Hawaii. Never been there before. Yet somehow God has built into this little bird that kind of instinct. And that's a bird brain, and it's not very big, kind of a computer. Talk about microsystems. Oh, the wisdom of God. The wisdom of God.
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0: May the Lord be with you and bless you and watch over you during the week. May your love and commitment to God grow day by day. May we each one consider what we are giving to God and how we give it, that we might render unto God that which is pleasing and acceptable in His sight, of our time, of our service, of our abilities, of our substance. God bless you. In Jesus' name.
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My help comes from the Lord who made heaven and earth. He will not let your foot be moved. He who keeps you will not slumber. Psalm 121, 1 through 3.

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slaves to sin, you were free from the obligation to do right. What was the result? You are now ashamed of the things you used to do, things that end in eternal doom. But now you are free from the power of sin and have become slaves of God. Now you do those things that lead to holiness and result in eternal life. For the wages of sin is death, but the free gift of God is eternal life through Christ Jesus our Lord.

what shall we say about such wonderful things as these? If God is for us, who can ever be against us? Since he did not spare even his own son, but gave him up for us all, won't he also give us everything else? Who dares accuse us whom God has chosen for his own? No one, for God himself has given us right standing with himself. Who then will condemn us? No one, for Christ Jesus died for us and was raised to life for us, and he is sitting in the place of honor at God's right hand, pleading for us. Can anything ever separate us from Christ's love? Does it mean he no longer loves us if we have trouble or calamity or are persecuted or hungry or destitute or in danger or threatened with death? As the scriptures say, for your sake we are killed every day. We are being slaughtered like sheep. No, despite all these things, overwhelming victory is ours through Christ who loved us. And I am convinced that nothing can ever separate us from God's love. Neither death nor life, neither angels nor demons, neither our fears for today nor our worries about tomorrow, not even the powers of hell can separate us from God's love. No power in the sky above or in the earth below. Indeed, nothing in all creation will ever be able to separate us from the love of God that is revealed in Christ Jesus our Lord.

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0: Have you ever wondered what God's really like? Not what people say about him, not what we imagine him to be, but who he reveals himself to be. Welcome to Through the Bible. I'm Steve Schwetz. We're in Exodus 34, and we've come to one of the most important self-descriptions of God in all of Scripture. When Moses returns to Mount Sinai, God proclaims his own name and character, merciful and gracious, long-suffering, abundant in goodness and truth, and yet perfectly just. It's a breathtaking portrait of the God that we worship, and a reminder that his mercy and holiness always go hand in hand. Before we begin, though, let's read a couple of notes from fellow passengers sitting near us on the Bible bus. Gary from the U.S. writes, "My cousin told me about your program on our local Christian radio station. Through that recommendation, I found and downloaded your app. I am an old retired man. I listened to your program daily, and my wife got on the bus, too. I also got a print copy of Briefing the Bible. After listening for almost a year and reading the guide, I realized that although I have read the Bible for years and have been saved for over 40 years, I still gained a new understanding of Scripture. Dr. McGee's program has helped me have a closer walk with the Lord. May God continue to bless and grow this ministry. I look forward to the Bible bus on my phone daily. The ability to hear the current lesson at any time of day makes it even more valuable. Praise the Lord for the Bible bus. I share it every chance I get." And Jovan, who listens in Serbia, writes this, "I just wanted to say this has honestly been one of the best Bible teaching programs I've found. I don't always understand everything when I read the Bible on my own, but when I listen to this, it just makes things click in a simple way. It helps me a lot spiritually, especially when I feel a bit lost or distant, because it brings me back and reminds me what I'm actually reading and why it matters." And then our last note is from a listener who catches the Bible bus in South Africa. She shares, "Thank you for these teachings in Zulu. My family and I are learning a lot from this program, and we enjoy listening together. After each session, we discuss the teachings. This is what Christians truly need these days, sound biblical instruction." Isn't that encouraging? No matter where we live, God's gathering his people around his word and speaking to hearts through it every single day. You know, one more thing before we begin. We're near the end of our study of Exodus, and then the Bible bus is going to travel forward to the New Testament as we begin our study in the Gospel of Mark. Now, if you haven't already downloaded your free copy of the notes and outlines or our Bible companion for Mark, put that on your to-do list for this week. 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Lord, would you change our hearts and minds as we listen and take your truth to heart? 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In Jesus' name, amen. Here's our study of Exodus 34 and 35 on Through the Bible with Dr. J. Vernon McGee.
1: Now, friends, as we come today to this 34th chapter, you'll notice it, and I trust that those of you going through with us will read along as you go. You'll find that it'll make the study more interesting to you, I'm sure. You will wonder how in the world it could ever have any application for us today. And yet, all Scripture is profitable, and this Scripture is also. And I'm reading now at verse 1. "And the Lord said unto Moses, Hew thee two tables of stone like unto the first, and I will write upon these tables the words that were in the first tables which thou breakest. And be ready in the morning, and come up in the morning unto Mount Sinai, and present thyself there to me in the top of the mount. And no man shall come up with thee, neither let any man be seen throughout all the mount, neither let the flocks nor herds feed before that mount. And he hewed two tables of stone like unto the first, and Moses rose up early in the morning, and went up into Mount Sinai, as the Lord had commanded him, and he took in his hand the two tables of stone." Now you have here actually the second tables of the law. The first, you'll recall, when Moses went down, at the time they made the golden calf and worshiped it. After breaking those, he now comes back to the mountain, and he has with him these blank tables now. Verse 5, "And the Lord descended in the cloud and stood with him there and proclaimed the name of the Lord." And this is very important to see, for this is a tremendous advance for both Moses and the children of Israel. He's proclaiming now his name. A name has a meaning, and I do not mean by that like you find in the Old Testament that so many names have a certain meaning, but that a name always conjures up in the thinking of people certain things. When you hear the name of Caesar, what do you think of? When you hear the name today of Nazi, the Nazis, what do you think of? What do you think of when you hear the name Egypt or the name Israel? Well, God's proclaiming now his name, and it comes out of the experience that these people have already had since they left the land of Egypt. Now, will you listen to this? This is a glorious revelation of God. And the Lord passed by before him and proclaimed, "The Lord," that is Jehovah. And now he says, "Jehovah God, merciful and gracious, long-suffering and abundant in goodness and truth, keeping mercy for thousands, forgiving iniquity and transgression and sin, and that will by no means clear the guilty." Now, God does not extend mercy by shutting his eyes to the guilty or by just saying, "Well, we'll forget it." He doesn't. Sin must be punished. There must be the penalty paid. And he by no means clears the guilty. But what happens? He's keeping mercy and he forgives iniquity. And how does he do it? Well, because a sacrifice has been provided. And every sacrifice they made in that day didn't take away sin, but it pointed to the one who did when he came 1,900 years ago. So this is still a marvelous revelation of God. And it says, "Visiting the iniquity of the fathers upon the children and upon the children's children unto the third and the fourth generation." And today, you need to remember that you can commit a sin that will affect your children and your grandchildren and your great-grandchildren and your great-great-grandchildren. I was taking abnormal psychology in college, and it was actually my second major. And I almost accepted a scholarship to go on to study it. To me, it was quite fascinating. We went over in Tennessee to a place called Bolivar. That's where the mental hospital is. And the man in charge was speaking to our class, showed us the different forms of abnormality. Here were the schizophrenias. Here were those suffering from paresis. Here were others that were suffering from some other mental disease, manic depressive psychosis, or some other form. And he showed us one group. And some member of the class asked him, "What caused the disease?" Well, he said it was either the sin, and that was the doctor's answer, the sin of the fathers, or the sin of the grandfathers. And he said it could have been the sin of the great-grandfather. And a doctor in Nashville took me one time to the hospital one morning as he operated on some children, blind children, but it was to give them partial sight. And I asked him, I said, "What made them blind?" He said it was the sins of their fathers. Believe me, friends, you don't beat God. You don't get around him. You don't fool him. You don't break his laws with immunity. God always, always works the same, and he doesn't change. But thank God, you can always say in the first revelation here, he keeps mercy for thousands, forgiving iniquity. We only turn to him. Now, will you notice, he says, verse 8, "And Moses made haste, bowed his head toward the earth, and worshiped, and he did well too." This is a marvelous revelation of God. And he said, Moses now speaking, "If now I have found grace in thy sight, O Lord, let my Lord, I pray thee, go among us, for it's a stiff-necked people." And here we go again. This is about the fourth time these people have been called a stiff-necked people. Now, but now you realize God never saved them because they were superior or because they were doing so well or promised to do so good. They are a stiff-necked people. And pardon our iniquity and our sin and take us for thine inheritance. Wonderful prayer of Moses again, you see. Verse 10, and notice, and he said, Behold, I make a covenant. Now, it's God speaking to Moses for the children of Israel. Before all thy people, I will do marvels such as have not been done in all the earth, nor in any nation, and all the people among which thou art shall see the work of the Lord, for it is a terrible thing that I will do with thee. Now, the terrible thing here isn't quite like it sounds to us. It means to incite terror. It doesn't mean it's terrible in the way we think of a thing being terrible. Now, God says he's to do this. Why? Well, it was part of the shield that God was putting around these people. They would have been devoured by the enemy had he not done this. Verse 11, Observe thou that which I command thee this day. Behold, I drive out before thee the Amorite, the Canaanite, the Hittite, the Perizzite, the Hivite, the Jebusite, an electric light. He's driving them all out, and this is about the third time he's mentioned this. Now he says, Take heed to thyself, lest thou make a covenant with the inhabitants of the land, whither thou goest, lest it be for a snare in the midst of thee. Now, God warned them not to make a covenant with the people in that land. Now, when the Gibeonites came, you'll recall, to Joshua, after they got in the land, they pretended they had come from afar. And they had old stale bread to prove it. At least it proved it to Joshua. Now will you notice, verse 13, But ye shall destroy their altars, break their images, and cut down their groves. And the reason they were to do this, God says it'd be dangerous for you to make a covenant with them. Association would bring you back to idolatry. For thou shalt worship no other god, For the Lord, whose name is Jealous, is a jealous God. You'll worship no other God. For the Lord, whose name is Jealous, is a jealous God. And you don't need to apologize for God being jealous. I heard a wife once say, My husband is not jealous of me. And she was boasting of that. Well, I want to say this, and I didn't say it, but I wanted to at the time. And I said, I think you could also say that he doesn't love you then. He's not jealous of you. You see, anything or any person you love, you're jealous of them. Not in a wrong way or an evil way, but since you love a person, you have a concern and a care for them. Verse 15, Lest thou make a covenant with the inhabitants of the land, and they go a-whoring after their gods, and do sacrifice unto their gods, and one call thee, and

understood or apparently investigated just why God did want them put out of the land and warned his people not to make a covenant with them. Of course, his people did go into idolatry. That was the thing they broke at this particular point, and that's the reason they were sent into Babylonian captivity, was because of idolatry. They had gone into idolatry, and you find out they did this very thing here. But there's something else. Venereal disease. It was epidemic stage. That's known today that that was in that land. It would have polluted the entire human family had God permitted them to remain in the land, but he didn't. He had to clean them out, and it was a clean-up job that he did. Now we find that he goes on here with these directions that he's giving them. He speaks to them here in verse 18, "The feast of unleavened bread shalt thou keep." You see, now he's beginning to prepare them to enter the land. And he says in verse 23, "Thrice in the year shall all your men children appear before the Lord God, the God of Israel." And then he gives a great many details here concerning different things. For instance, verse 25, "Thou shalt not offer the blood of my sacrifice with leaven." And he says in verse 26, "The first of the first fruits of thy land thou shalt bring unto the house of the Lord thy God." They were to put God first. And later on he gives them the feast of first fruits, by the way. And these are all very wonderful laws, but I'm not inclined to spend too much time right in this section. And I move on to chapter 35. And again, the Lord returns to talk to them about the Sabbath day. This is the third time. And I'm reading at verse 1 of chapter 35 of Exodus. "And Moses gathered all the congregation of the children of Israel together and said unto them, These are the words which the Lord hath commanded that ye should do them. 6 days shall work be done, but on the seventh day there shall be to you a holy day, a Sabbath of rest to the Lord. Whosoever doeth work therein shall be put to death. Ye shall kindle no fire throughout your habitations upon the Sabbath day." Now you'll find out that as we go along, the Lord insists, first of all, that the reason for the Sabbath was because it belongs to the first creation. God rested on the Sabbath day. Then he told them that it was a very particular and definite relationship between him and the children of Israel. Because as mankind left the creative hand of God, he got away from God. And there came a day when he no longer recognized God. He began to worship the creature, and he gave up the Sabbath day. Now, God said that it was then a peculiar relationship between him and the children of Israel. Then he began to put down these strictures that actually apply more to the land and the people than they would to any other place. If anyone did any work on the Sabbath day, to be stoned to death. It'd be very hard to carry on our society today without somebody working on the Sabbath day. And that would be Saturday. Of course, that's the Sabbath day. And suppose no fire was to be kindled on the Sabbath day. The problem would be great in the frozen north, you see. This was accommodated to that land over there. Now you'll notice verse 4, "And Moses spoke unto all the congregation of the children of Israel, saying, This is the thing which the Lord commanded, saying, Take ye from among you an offering unto the Lord. Whosoever is of a willing heart, let him bring it, an offering of the Lord, gold and silver and brass." Now you will notice that these gifts for the making of the tabernacle were to be voluntary. The people were not required, and no demand put upon them at all. This is not even the tithe here at all. This is to be a voluntary gift. And here are the things that they were to bring. Not only the gold and silver and brass, but in verse 6, "Blue, purple, scarlet, fine linen, goat's hair, ram skins dyed red, badger skins, chitim wood, oil for the light, spices for anointing oil, and for the sweet incense, and onyx stones, and stones to be set for the ephod, and for the breastplate." And these were the different things given.
You see, in that day, there was no such thing.

0: thing as a legal tender. That is like our dollar bill and $5 bill or a 50-cent piece. There's nothing like that. And the method of barter was the exchange of goods. And here you have them giving these things to the Lord's work. And I feel very frankly that this is a way today that a great many people can serve the Lord by giving either things that they have. Down in San Diego, I was down there several years ago, a man had two Ampex recorders. They are the very best. He'd bought them thinking they would be very serviceable going around to hospitals, and he found out they're a big recorder, that they took up a great deal of space and were rather awkward to take around. So he had them stored there at his house. And he said to me, I don't need them. If you can use them in your ministry, we'd like for you to have them. And very frankly, these two recorders have become very valuable to us because it means we would have to go out and spend a great deal of money to get them. And they came in at just the right time. It's amazing today. A great many people think that you have to always write out a check. Well, that's needed also. When we ask for money on the radio to get one of these machines that duplicates, and it's not called a duplicator, it's called something else, but it will take one of my tapes, the one I'm making right now, and it will make, I think, six at one time. And we keep that machine busy. It's just continually repeating, you see. And that was given to us by a dentist who's very much interested in the program. He bought it for us so that we found that there are more ways than one to serve the Lord, and that's the way these folk have done. And you will find out, and I'm not going to read all of this here, but it's amazing the different things that the people gave. Now, of course, the question will arise, well, where did they get them? There were slaves in Egypt. Now, remember again that they collected back wages. They'd been in slavery a long time, and they were paid. The Egyptians were glad to get rid of them and pay them off, and that's what they did. And they left with a great deal of the wealth of the land of Egypt. Now we come to verse 30. And Moses said unto the children of Israel, see, the Lord hath called by name Bezaleel, the son of Uri, the son of Hur, of the tribe of Judah. He hath filled him with the Spirit of God in wisdom, in understanding, and in knowledge, and in all manner workmanship. Now, this is the man that we'll see. He is the one made these articles of furniture that are so important, by the way. And we find here in verse 34, and he hath put in his heart that he may teach both he and Aholiab, the son of Ahisamash, of the tribe of Dan. So you see, he was able to pass on this gift that God had given him. And them hath he filled with wisdom of heart, to work all manner of work of the engraver, the cunning work. And so this tabernacle was a beautiful thing. It was a jewel in and of itself, not large, not a great big warehouse, but a very small building that was just like a precious jewel, and it's been variously estimated of the amount of money that went into it. And I think it's conservatively estimated that at least $5 million went into the construction of this tabernacle, according to the value of the metals in our day. And I expect right now it would go much higher than that. Now that brings us, friends, to the 36th chapter. That's as far as we'll get today. But we're going to pick up there next time, and let me urge you to have your chart of the tabernacle before you next time, because we're going to begin now to set up the tabernacle and see just how it functions. May God richly bless each one of you, my beloved.
1: Well, Dr. McGee's chart of the tabernacle can be found in his notes and outlines for Exodus. And as I mentioned earlier, they're available at ttb.org. Just click on Briefing the Bible. And while you're there, don't miss these other great resources. 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I always look forward to reading it, and I know that you will too. 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

I passed on to you what was most important and what had also been passed on to me. Christ died for our sins, just as the scriptures said. He was buried, and he was raised from the dead on the third day, just as the scriptures said. He was seen by Peter, and then by the 12. After that, he was seen by more than 500 of his followers at one time, most of whom are still alive, though some have died. Then he was seen by James, and later by all the apostles. Last of all, as though I had been born at the wrong time, I also saw him. 1 Corinthians 15:3-8.

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3: George Barna took a survey recently of Americans who profess to be what are called evangelical, also referred to as born-again Christians. And according to his survey, after he went through it, evangelicals divorce at the same rate as the nation at large. Of 12,000 teens, evangelicals who pledged to wait for marriage before they would have intercourse, of 12,000 teens pledging to wait for marriage, 80% had sex outside of marriage in the last 7 years. Barna discovered that these all had one thing in common. They didn't think studying the Bible really matters. They didn't think the Bible had the answer. To them, the word doctrine was something that divided people. The word doctrine simply means teaching. But to them, doctrine only divides. And they say it really doesn't matter what you believe. But the result of thinking like that was they are no different in their behavior than the rest of the world.

0: welcome to Assure Foundation from Calvary Chapel of the Chino Valley. Christians are people who trust in the Lord Jesus for their eternal salvation. We believe our sins are forgiven, never to be remembered. And yet many of these same people have difficulty trusting the Lord with material possessions. That's something that Pastor David Rosales will address today. When we give our life to the Lord, we need to give him every part, including our wallets. That's simply part of trusting him. We're looking at Ezekiel chapter 44 today, so let's turn there now.
1: My friend Nick, I have a friend I grew up with, lived down the street from me. And I got saved, and I hadn't seen Nick for some time. He had moved away. I went to go visit him. And Marie and I were there visiting with this very old friend of mine. I'd known him since I was just a little boy. And there we are at his place. As I'm talking to him, I say, Nicky, I committed my heart to Christ. I'm following the Lord. I'd been doing so for a few years. And I said, I just got to ask you a question. And we were good friends. Had been friends for many years and all grew up basically together. And now I'm in my early 20s. And I say to him, just need to ask you a question. When are you going to give your heart to Jesus Christ, Nicky? When are you going to give your heart to the Lord? You know you need Jesus. When are you going to give your heart to the Lord? And he looks at me, and as a good friend will, he says to me, well, David, I have been considering that. And he says, I'm going to give my life to God when I make myself good enough to give to him. And I looked at him as a good friend can say to another good friend, and I said, Nicky, you're an idolater. You're trying to do something that God has never commanded you to do. Nowhere does the Bible ever say, clean up your own act and then come to me. I said, the Bible speaks about Jesus Christ going out to retrieve sinners and the lost. He goes out to the ones who have no ability. He goes out to the ones who are crippled, the blind. He goes out to the ones who are the lepers. He goes out to the ones who, in other words, have nothing to commend themselves to God. He goes after the ones who are lost, Nicky. And you cannot have a relationship with God if you try to make yourself good enough for him. That's why you need Jesus Christ. Because he makes you presentable to himself. Nick, don't you see that? Jesus Christ came to save sinners, to seek and to save that which is lost. And if you are going to try to make yourself good enough for him, you will never give yourself to him because you will never be good enough for him. It's not by works of righteousness which we have done, but according to his mercy, he saved us by the washing of regeneration, the renewing of the Holy Spirit. God is the one who causes us to have a relationship with him, you see. And that's how that works. And so linen garments are symbolic of service to the Lord that is not tainted by human effort and human perspiration. It is symbolic of the fact that wool will make you hot, but linen doesn't. And therefore you wear linen because your works for God are in response to the work that God's already done on your behalf. And therefore you serve him with all of your heart. Because it's the work of Jesus that purchases salvation, and it's simply by faith that receives that gift that God gives to us. Now notice, he says in verse 20, they shall neither shave their heads nor let their hair grow long, but they shall keep their hair well trimmed. No priest shall drink wine when he enters the inner court. They shall not take as wife a widow or a divorced woman, but take virgins of the descendants of the house of Israel or widows of priests. They shall teach my people the difference between the holy and the unholy, cause them to discern between the unclean and the clean. In controversy, they shall stand as judges and judge it according to my judgments. They shall keep my laws, my statutes, and all my appointed meetings. They shall hallow my Sabbaths. They shall not defile themselves by coming near a dead person, only for father or mother, for son or daughter, for brother or unmarried sister, may they defile themselves. After he is cleansed, they shall count 7 days for him. And on the day that he goes to the sanctuary to minister in the sanctuary, he must offer his sin offering in the inner court, says the Lord God. Very briefly, avoid extremes. They will avoid extremes. Shaving the head or growing long hair were symbolic of mourning. So they're to avoid extremes. In verse 21, they're not going to drink wine. Because joy comes from the Spirit of God. In verse 22, they're going to have certain kinds of marriages because they're not going to be suffering through the stress of past relationships, basically. But I want to spend just a moment now, and this is where I want to make application, because this is something that I was looking at in verses 23 and 24. This is where I'm going to spend the last several minutes, and then I'll wrap it up. But I want you to see this, because this really spoke to my heart today. They shall teach my people the difference between the holy and the unholy, cause them to discern between the unclean and the clean. In controversy, they shall stand as judges and judge it according to my judgments. They shall keep my laws and my statutes and all my appointed meetings. They shall hallow my Sabbaths. They shall teach my people the difference between the holy and the unholy, and what is clean and what is unclean. They will be worthy and will be recognized as being teachers of the people of God. They will openly demonstrate to God's people what pleases or displeases the Lord. They will judge according to God's judgments, according to God's laws, and according to God's statutes. This is something that I've been thinking of. How do you discern? How do you know?
0: 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There's more to come in just a minute. If you'd like a clear picture of God's holiness and sovereignty, the book of Ezekiel is a great place to look. 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
1: How do you know what is good and what is bad? How do you know that? A friend of mine and I were sitting down just a couple days ago. We were visiting. And as we were sitting down and talking, a young father came walking by. And he had a little boy. The little boy was probably about, I'd say, 4 years old, no more than five. And daddy was walking with the little boy, and they were in front of me, maybe 3 feet. I mean, they were passing right by Randy and me. And I couldn't help but overhear the father as he's talking to his little boy. His little boy's holding onto a stroller because the father's pushing a baby in a stroller with his little guy with him. And the father's speaking to this little boy, and he's saying to him, "Do you remember the other day when you did something bad?" And the little boy was looking up at his father as they were walking. And I heard that man say that to his son. "Do you remember the other day when you did something that was bad?" And he said it right as he was passing by. And I look at the little boy. He's got to be 4 years old, no more than five, as he's looking up at his dad. And the little boy was saying yes as they passed by. And I have to tell you, that little conversation got me thinking. And I talked to Randy about it later on. I said, I heard this man, and he said to his little boy, "Do you remember when you did something bad?" And I said, "Randy," I said, "you know, it made me think. It made me start thinking. What standard does that father have to teach his son right from wrong?" Now, maybe he was a Christian. I don't know. Maybe he wasn't. How would I know? I don't know. I didn't stand there long enough to hear that or follow him. I just heard that phrase. "Do you remember when you did something bad?" And I spoke to Randy about that. I said, this is really something that I think about. How do you determine what is good and bad? Who sets the standard? And in your house, those of us who are believers, how do our kids know what is right and wrong? How do they know that? How do they know that? How do they know what is good? And how do they know what is bad? And who determines what is good and what is bad? And as I was talking to Randy, I said, "You know the thing?" I said, "If I were to go back and to do it over again," I said, "Randy, I made one big mistake. So I'm sharing this with you in the event that some of you may be able to correct the thing that I should have been able to do that I didn't do. I made some assumptions when I was raising my kids that I regret to this day. Some assumptions. I assumed that because my kids came to Bible study with me, I assumed because I gave them devotions every day of the week. You know, when my kids were small, until they were in high school, 5 out of 7 days in the week, my children had Bible studies from their father, a pastor of this church. 5 out of 7 days. The other 2 days of that week, they came to church. They came to Sunday morning services, and they came to Sunday night services, and they came to Wednesday night services all their young life. I can stand before God, and I can tell you, I taught my kids Bible studies, devotions. I read biographies of missionaries to them. I did everything except one thing that I should have done, and that's why I'm sharing it with you. I did not have them memorize the Ten Commandments. That is your standard that I should have begun with. God's word memorized, and I should have taught them why you have no false gods. I should have taught them why adultery is wrong. I never did. I made the assumption that because they got devotions, biographies, Bible studies, all of their life, that they would naturally embrace that. And I discovered that some of the things that I so hold to, they never grasped. How do your kids know what is right and what is wrong? How? I'm not using myself as a measuring rod for you. And forgive me if it even sounds that way, because I'm not. But I think that just by telling you that I poured that much into the kids ought to be a challenge to all of us to do at least that. But how do they know what is right and what is wrong? What is good and what is bad? There's a man who's well known for taking surveys. His name is George Barna. George Barna took a survey recently of Americans who profess to be what are called evangelical, also referred to as born-again Christians. And according to his survey, after he went through it, evangelicals divorce at the same rate as the nation at large. 9% of evangelicals ever give to the Lord. Of 12,000 teens, evangelicals who pledged to wait for marriage before they would have intercourse, of 12,000 teens pledging to wait for marriage, 80% had sex outside of marriage in the last 7 years. And 26% of those evangelicals do not believe that fornicating is wrong. Barna discovered that these all had one thing in common. They didn't think studying the Bible really matters. They didn't think the Bible had the answer. To them, the word doctrine was something that divided people. The word doctrine simply means teaching. But to them, doctrine only divides. And they say it really doesn't matter what you believe. But the result of thinking like that was they are no different in their behavior than the rest of the world. So they profess to be Christ-like. They profess to be Christians, these evangelicals. But you can't distinguish them from somebody who doesn't even know God, because they don't think any differently. But on the other hand, there was another survey done, and it related to those who think studying the Bible matters. And it was discovered

that there is a standard that is not of human origin. It matters because when these priests are opening up the word of God and saying, thus saith the Lord, those people will know that these priests are worthy to be listened to because they're following God themselves. And when that temple is established, these priests will be doing that ministry and the people will be coming to them and they will be hearing the things that the priests have to say with respect and they will put it to practice in their life. And as a result of that, they are going to be blessed by God. They're going to discover that teaching the truth and modeling the truth will help people to grow. They're going to realize that God actually blesses people's lives. And that's why I have to encourage those of you who have middle school children, junior high kids, you ought to be making sure that they go to the things that we have to offer them so their lives will be changed by the things of the Lord, by the word of God, because those things matter. Listen, if I didn't come to Christ, I have to say this briefly. If I hadn't come to Christ at the age of 20, I guarantee you my life would be absolutely different than it is today. There's no doubt about it. None at all. No doubt whatsoever. I already was extremely liberal. Already. I didn't care about anything. Yeah, legalized pot, no big deal. Yeah, I think we ought to be able to drink at the age 18, no problem. I mean, it doesn't matter to me if you live with your girlfriend. As a matter of fact, I'd love to live with a girlfriend if I could get one to live with me. I mean, I had no problem with that at all. None at all. Didn't think about it at all. Love, what is that? Doesn't matter. It's just a word. Use it to get what you want and move on. Who cares? It doesn't matter. If you don't like them, let them know. Why waste your time loving somebody that is so unlovable? Just let them know you don't like them. Tell them to get out of your face and move on. And that's exactly how I was. I cared about nobody except me. After I got saved, I was in the kitchen with my mom. I'd been sharing with my mom about Jesus and how God can change lives. And as we were speaking, I was looking out the window there, and this guy was driving a Sparklets truck. He was delivering water, and that's when they used to have the glass bottles, not the plastic ones. And this guy turned left in front of my house, went up the street, and when he did so, one of the bottles went flying out of his truck, hit the ground, splattered against the curb, this empty bottle. And I saw that happen as I was talking to my mom. I went and I got a broom. I went and got a bag. I went across the street. I swept it up, put it all in the bag, took it, threw it in the trash, came back in the house. And I said, okay, where were we? And my mom looked at me and she said, something has happened to you. And I said, what? She said, David, that's not you. What you just did, that's not you. And I didn't get what she was talking about, but she knew what I would have been like. For me to go out and pick up the glass, are you kidding? That's not my glass. And I don't care if you cut your foot on it. You're stupid because you did. You should have seen it. That's how I thought. Little things. I am not kidding you. It's the little things. When I started taking my sister Madeline, who was 16 at the time, and my sister Rebecca, who was 14, when I would put him in my car with me and take him to Bible studies, what 20-year-old guy takes a 16-year-old sister and a 14-year-old sister and hangs around with them? Nobody does, unless he's got no friends. But for me, that was natural. And I taught them praise songs. I would sing with my sisters as we went to Calvary Chapel, Costa Mesa. I would praise the Lord with them. I took them to Bible studies. I told them about Jesus. I read the Bible to them. I would sit there with my mom and tell her about Jesus Christ. I did that. My life was radically changed. And that's what makes the difference. And it's all the word of God. It's when you believe it. It's when you embrace it. It's when you say, I'm going to do it, that your life changes. And I have seen that in my own life. I encourage you in your own. And that's what the priests will do. The priests will teach the word. I have such a struggle with churches today that are pastored by unholy men. I struggle with guys who will not open the word of God and teach it. I was in a meeting with several pastors several years ago now, and the issue related to homosexuality, whether it's approved or not approved by God, was being discussed. And I shared a few things with these pastors and with some political officials about that. And this guy who was seated behind me said, right after I had spoken, he said, what's the big deal? He said, homosexuality is only mentioned a few times in the Bible. What's the big deal? And I turned and I looked at him and I said, how many times does God have to tell you until you listen? God only has to say it once, as far as I'm concerned. He doesn't have to repeat himself. And if he says it more than once, it must be serious. You need to hear what God has to say. Now, people don't like me saying things like that. I'm supposed to be up here like the Home on the Range church. Never has heard a discouraging word. And they don't like it. You get people angry. But it's true. It's true. See, there's only one person that I really care about and how he feels about me, and that's Jesus. And I'm going to hear a well done, my good and faithful servant. That's my heart. And that's what I'm going to do.

0: People don't understand that. Take it to the Lord. Because I believe that God's word is true. And I believe God's word, when taken by faith and acted upon, changes lives. And that's what God says to these priests. This is what you're going to do. You're going to use my word, my statutes, my ordinances. You are going to teach them to the people. They will come to you for judgments. You're not going to give them your opinion. You're going to give them my word. And when they have a controversy, we'll settle it by the word of God. And that's what they're going to do. And finally, in verse 28, it shall be in regard to their inheritance that I am their inheritance. You shall give them no possession in Israel, for I am their possession. They shall eat the grain offering, the sin offering, the trespass offering. Every dedicated thing in Israel shall be theirs. The best of all the first fruits of any kind, and every sacrifice of any kind from all your sacrifices shall be the priests. Also, you shall give to the priest the first of your ground meal to cause a blessing to rest on your house. The priest shall not eat anything, bird or beast, that died naturally or was torn by wild beasts. God is their portion. God is their joy. And just knowing that is going to be their blessing. He says in verse 29 that they will live, these priests will live off the support of those who give. They will be supported as they serve. And God makes it very clear, and I want you to see this. He says, you shall give to the priest the first of your ground meal to cause a blessing to rest on your house. You give to the Lord out of faith. And God here is saying, as you give to the Lord, you're causing a blessing to come to your home. I think that because people are so caught up thinking, oh, you go to church and all they ever do is talk about money, that a lot of ministers, even like myself, get nervous when you start sharing about giving your offerings to the Lord. But I'm telling you this, when you give to the Lord, you give out of faith, you give out of joy. It's always out of faith that you give to him. And as you give to the Lord, that is one of the most tangible acts of worship that a human being ever enacts. It's one thing for me, and I did it for years, just to raise my hands and sway to the music and sing to God, oh, I love you, I love you, I love you. It was another thing when I started putting my faith into action and actually trusting him to provide for me for my daily bread. It was another thing when I finally learned that I could never outgive God. And I discovered that God does bless you when you give to him. And that's what the Lord is saying here. In Proverbs 3, 9, and 10, honor the Lord with your possessions, the first fruits of your increase. So your barns will be filled with plenty. Your vats will overflow with new wine. Lord, I believe that you are going to provide salvation for me because your word says it. You said, if I believe in the Lord Jesus Christ, I'll be saved. And I do. I believe that he died on the cross, and I believe that he was buried. I believe that he rose the third day. I believe that he ascended to heaven, that he sent the Holy Spirit to indwell those who by faith would receive when they confessed and repented. I believe all of that. I believe that my name is written in the Lamb's Book of Life. I believe that there's an event coming called the rapture, that you're going to take me to live with you and I'll be with you forever. I believe that. I just don't believe that you'll bless me when I give to you. And so I had to learn that that's just part of being a Christian, of trusting him in all things. And of all people in the world, the most generous are those who are believers, the most generous. Because we've discovered that giving is an act of faith, that God blesses us, and we can never outgive God.
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2: The big mistake everybody makes is they always think there's going to be a tomorrow. Everybody always thinks, you know, if things are bad today, if you just live long enough, everything will be fine. And sometimes that's true. Sometimes things get worse. I mean, like, you know, look at the history of the world. Things have not, in fact, got better. As a matter of fact, it's looking pretty grim. A lot of people just want to wring their hands, you know, and say, oh, my God, what are we going to do? You know, everything's getting so bad. People are so lonely. People are doing desperate things. You know, racism is a big deal still. You know, and now there's terrorism. You know, you add terrorism to racism, you got real problems. You got people wanting to kill each other in Asia and in America and everywhere. You know, and everybody says, you know, what can I do? You know, people get really depressed, you know, because they think there's nothing they can do about it. And maybe there's nothing you can do about the people in Afghanistan. I don't know. Maybe there's nothing you can do about the situation in Poland. But the real tragedy is that most people don't know anything about the situation that they've got just in their immediate proximity. I think it all comes back to a lack of faith. You know, I think we want a cheap God. I think we want a God who is easy to follow, who is easy to believe in, and easy to set aside whenever we're ready to do that. And then when we have to live with the results of that kind of a faith, we don't like him so much. Because if you don't believe he's really there, then you can't believe he can really change things.

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0: Don't let no insurance be an obstacle for early detection, especially with breast cancer. 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I'm Rebecca White, family nurse practitioner at Aslan Health. The Minnesota SAGE program is to assist low-income, uninsured women to undergo cancer screening. When cancer is found at a localized level, five-year survival rate is 99%. But if it went other places in the body, the five-year survival rate is 22%.
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What is the meaning of Christian in this American life? I'm feeling awfully foolish, spending my life on a message. I look around and I wonder ever if I heard it right. Coming to you 'cause I'm confused. Coming to you 'cause I feel you.

0: Is there a way to love always, living in enemy hallways? I don't know my foes from my friends, and I don't know my friends anymore. Power has several prizes. Handcuffs can come in all sizes. Love has a million disguises, but winning is simply not one.
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I'm only here for a minute, and I want to make it count before time runs out. While I'm here, I want to be present, available and able to avail, to live with palms face up among closed fists, to spread hope in a world where it is hard to exist. I'm not here to prove I am right, but to love the person to my left and right, to do the small things that matter with humility and sincerity, like inviting people to the table, to come forward toward a forever, to connect to the depth of what it means to be forgiven and free, standing to see that all of this is from and for all of you. When Jesus said, "Follow me," he never said it would be easy, but he also never sent us alone. And I know in all of this, I am not alone. We go together. Can you hear the sound of steps multiplying, 1,000 strong, to continue moving the hope of forever along? I'm only here for a minute, and I want to make it count.

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Then Jesus said to the Jews who had believed him, "If you continue in my word, you really are my disciples. You will know the truth, and the truth will set you free." "We're descendants of Abraham," they answered him, "and we've never been enslaved to anyone. How can you say you will become free?" Jesus responded, "Truly I tell you, everyone who commits sin is a slave of sin. A slave does not remain in the household forever, but a son does remain forever. So if the Son sets you free, you really will be free." 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

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My favorite Bible verse, it is not Philippians 4:13. 4:13, I can do all things through him who strengthens me. My favorite is Philippians 4:11. Not that I am speaking of being in need, for I am learned in whatever situation I am to be content.

0: 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Good afternoon. It's time for Enduring Word with Pastor David Guzik. Grab your Bible as we study together.
1: It's time for Enduring Word. 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
2: God promised that he was not finished with Israel and her kings. He would take the highest of the branches and would, verse 22, crop off from the topmost one of its young twigs, a tender one, and replant it on a high and prominent mountain. Friends, here is where we see Jesus in Ezekiel chapter 17, in the hope and in the promise of restoration.
1: From the very beginning, God was telling one incredible story. As we read the Old Testament, we discover promises, sacrifices, prophets, and symbols that point to the coming Messiah. Jesus wasn't God's backup plan. He was the plan all along. Pastor David will show you today that every page of Scripture reveals God's promise of redemption unfolding through history. When you understand this, your confidence in God's purpose grows, and your hope rests in the Savior he promised from the beginning. Now, here's Pastor David in Ezekiel chapter 17 as he continues his message, Eagles, Vines, and the Messiah.
2: Daniel Block says this. He says, in the absence of any explanation for the vine's action, the audience is left to reflect on the vine's ingratitude and stupidity. Why would you go after the second eagle? The first eagle did just fine by you. You grew into a majestic vine. You have done very well under the first eagle. Why did you turn your attention to the second eagle? Now, verses 9 and 10 give God's observations upon this vine, which again kind of forsook its first eagle and now gave its attention to the second eagle. Verses 9 and 10. Say, thus says the Lord God, will it thrive? Will he not pull up its roots, cut off its fruit, and leave it to wither? All of its spring leaves will wither, and no great power or many people will be needed to pluck it up by its roots. Behold, it is planted. Will it thrive? Will it not utterly wither when the east wind touches it? It will wither in the garden terrace where it grew. God asked the question in verse 9, will it thrive? He was revealing the fate of the vine. This rhetorical question shows that it would not thrive. What would the first eagle do? The first eagle that had been forsaken by the vine, he would, verse 9, pull up its root, cut off its fruit, and leave it to wither. So Daniel Block summarizes it like this. The critical issue is, will the vine survive after it is turned away from the first eagle and oriented itself towards the second? Verse 10 continues that idea. Will it not utterly wither when the east wind touches it? Though the vine stretched out its roots and branches to the second eagle would not be able to shelter it against the coming storm. The vine would perish. Right, now let's take a look at this, at the meaning and the application of this parable. Here we go, starting now at verse 11. Moreover, the word of the Lord came to me, saying, say now to the rebellious house, do you not know what these things mean? Tell them. Indeed, the king of Babylon went to Jerusalem and took its king and princes and led them with him to Babylon. And he took the king's offspring, made a covenant with him, and put him under oath. He also took away the mighty of the land, that the kingdom might be brought low and not lift itself up, but that by keeping his covenant it might stand. But he rebelled against him by sending his ambassadors to Egypt, that they might give him horses and many people. Will he prosper? Will he who does such things escape? Can he break a covenant and still be delivered? Okay, now, starting here at verse 11, and I read all the way through verse 15, Ezekiel will explain the meaning of this riddle and parable so that his listeners could not claim the excuse that they did not understand it. That's why he says there in verse 12, do you not know what these things mean? I'm going to explain it to you, Ezekiel says. First, The first great eagle represented the king of Babylon. He says it plainly there in verse 12. It's very interesting that the Bible also uses an eagle as a symbol of Babylon in some other places. Jeremiah chapter 48, verse 40, Jeremiah chapter 49, verse 22, and Daniel chapter 7, verse 4. Lebanon represented this land of cedars, represented Jerusalem. Again, that's in verse 12. The highest branch of the cedar represented Judah's king, Jehoiakim, and his princes. The seeds and the vine represented, as verse 13 says, the king's offspring. That was Zedekiah. The first eagle, in verse 13, made a covenant with Zedekiah and put him under an oath. But then the first eagle, verse 13, took away the mighty of the land. And the Babylonians not only took away King Jehoiakim, but also other notable men such as Daniel and his companions. The leader of Babylon did this to keep Zedekiah low, as is mentioned in verse 14, and so that Zedekiah would keep his covenant, as again mentioned in verse 14. Then the king of Babylon took them with him to Babylon, which was also called, back in verse 4, the city of merchants. By the way, Adam Clark has a comment here on the use of city of merchants here in this chapter. He says, a city of merchants was used for, quote, Babylon, for which this city was the most celebrated of all the cities of the East. Its situation procured it innumerable advantages. Its two rivers, the Tigris and Euphrates, and the Persian Gulf, gave it communication with the richest and most distant nations. So, just as the vine stretched out its roots and branches towards the second eagle, so Zedekiah, and again, this is Ezekiel's explanation of the parable, verse 15, so Zedekiah, king of Judah, rebelled against him by sending his ambassadors to Egypt. Again, which represented the second eagle. The first eagle represented Babylon. The second eagle represented Egypt. Zedekiah hoped for horses and many people from Egypt. By the way, it's interesting that the second eagle of verse 7 is identified with Egypt by the reference in verse 15 of ambassadors to Egypt. Charles Feinberg said this. This was Egypt, specifically Pharaoh Hophra, who came to the throne of Egypt in 588 BC. To him, Zedekiah foolishly looked for help to throw off the Babylonian yoke after he had been befriended by Nebuchadnezzar. That's why the rhetorical question is asked in verse 15. Will he prosper? Will he who does such things escape? You see, when the vine in the parable turned to the second eagle, it hoped for life and vitality. But these rhetorical questions reminded everyone that the vine would find no help from the second eagle. And even so, Zedekiah would find no help from Egypt. The question is also asked in verse 15, can he break a covenant and still be delivered? You see, fundamentally, Zedekiah was a covenant breaker who ignored the promises of loyalty and submission that he made to Nebuchadnezzar, the king of Babylon. You'll find an example of those promises of loyalty and submission in 2 Kings chapter 24, verse 20. God expected Zedekiah to be loyal to the covenant he made to Nebuchadnezzar, and God would punish Zedekiah for breaking that covenant. Charles Feinberg kind of summarized it like this. Quote, Zedekiah was surrounded by favorable conditions for his reign, represented in the parable by the fruitful soil, the many waters, and the planting of a willow tree. The benevolent attitude of Nebuchadnezzar helped Zedekiah to prosper in his rule. If he had remained faithful to the oath of fealty to Nebuchadnezzar, the kingdom of Judah could have continued to prosper as a tributary kingdom. But again, as the parable explains, he did not. He went after the second eagle, and judgment was going to come because of it. Now, starting here at verse 16, we have three verses that are going to describe God's estimation of Zedekiah. Here, verses 16, 17, 18. As I live, says the Lord God, surely in the place where the king dwells who made him king, whose oath he despised and whose covenant he broke, with him in the midst of Babylon, he shall die. Nor will Pharaoh with his mighty army and great company do anything in the war when they heap up a siege mound and build a wall to cut off many persons. Since he despised the oath by breaking the covenant and in fact gave his hand and still did all these things, he shall not escape. Did you notice that phrase in verse 16? In the midst of Babylon, he shall die. Zedekiah did indeed die in Babylon, and in the most terrible of circumstances. 2 Kings chapter 25, verse 7 describes the terrible judgment that came against Zedekiah. Quote, they killed the sons of Zedekiah before his eyes, put out the eyes of Zedekiah, bound him with bronze fetters, and took him to Babylon. Can you imagine? The last thing you see is the execution of your sons. Then they blind you. They gouge out your eyes so that you'll never see anything ever again. And that last thing that you saw will be burned in your memory forever. Jeremiah chapter 52, verse 11 says that Zedekiah remained in Babylon until his death. But there would be no help from Egypt or Pharaoh, which Zedekiah foolishly trusted in. Verse 17 says, nor will Pharaoh with his mighty army and great company do anything in the war. Despite whatever promises or assurances Pharaoh gave to Zedekiah, he and the Egyptians were of no help at all against the Babylonians. This was a foolish alliance. And verse 18 kind of explains the reason why. Since he despised the oath by breaking the covenant, God promised severe judgment on Zedekiah because he did not keep his word and honor the covenant he made with Nebuchadnezzar. In the following verses, God will speak more about this oath. But as for Zedekiah, his fate was sealed. Verse 18 says, he shall not escape. Friends, God doesn't like it when we break our oaths, even if they were foolish oaths. We either need to repent of them or fulfill them. Adam Clark had to say this about the phrase, since he despised the oath. Quote, this God particularly resents. He had bound himself by oath in the presence of Jehovah to be faithful to the covenant that he made with Nebuchadnezzar. And he took the first opportunity to break it. Therefore, he shall not escape. So, God made a promise to capture Zedekiah. That's here in verses 19 through 21. Here we read, therefore, thus says the Lord God, as I live, surely my oath, which he despised, and my covenant, which he broke, I will recompense on his own head. I will spread my net over him, and he shall be taken in my snare. I will bring him to Babylon and try him there for the treason which he committed against me. All his fugitives with all his troops shall fall by the sword, and those who remain shall be scattered to every wind. And you shall know that I, the Lord, have spoken. God says he's not going to get away. I will spread my net over him. Now, very interesting. In Jeremiah chapter 52, starting at verse 6, it tells the story of how Zedekiah and some other high-ranking men of the government of Judah tried to escape when the Babylonians came against Jerusalem, but they did not succeed because God had, as Ezekiel says in verse 20, spread his net over him. And he says in verse 20, I will bring him to Babylon and try him there for the treason which he committed against me. It's fascinating. when Zedekiah broke his covenant with the king of Babylon, he also committed treason against Yahweh himself. As Jeremiah repeatedly counseled, Zedekiah and the other Judeans should have surrendered themselves to the Babylonians and the judgment that God ordained to bring through them. But because he did not, and because he committed treason against the king of Babylon, God says that in this case, I'm going to regard it as treason against me. God prophetically said of Zedekiah, verse 19, my oath which he despised. Friends, please understand, God regarded this not only as an oath to Nebuchadnezzar, but God also regarded it as an oath to he himself. Ralph Alexander puts it like this. Why were they being judged for all the past sins of their nation? It was not fair. Ezekiel would respond, declaring that they would be judged for the contemporary lack of trust in the Lord, which they had shown by their tendency to rely on Egypt for security and the corruption of their regent, Zedekiah. And this would be the result of it. Verse 21, all his troops shall fall by the sword, and those who remain shall be scattered. There would be no recovery from the fall of Zedekiah's reign. Judah would be conquered completely. Charles Feinberg said this, as plainly as he could declare it, Ezekiel showed that Judah's political disaster was traceable to moral weakness and deceit. When once the hand was given in token and agreement, that word should have been all the bond needed. Now, lots of judgment announced in this chapter, but as we're going to see,

Peter, and set it out. I will crop off from the topmost of its young twigs a tender one, and will plant it on a high and prominent mountain. On the mountain height of Israel, I will plant it, and I will bring forth boughs and bear fruit and be a majestic cedar. Under it will dwell birds of every sort. In the shadow of its branches they will dwell. And all the trees of the field shall know that I, the Lord, have brought down the high tree and exalted the low tree, dried up the green tree and made the dry tree flourish. I, the Lord, have spoken and have done it. This is awesome. You see God's promise here in verse 22? I will also take one of the highest branches of the high cedar and set it out. Again, returning to the images of the parable earlier in the chapter, God promised that he was not finished with Israel and her kings. He would take the highest of the branches and would, verse 22, crop off from the topmost one of its young twigs, a tender one, and replant it on a high and prominent mountain. Friends, here is where we see Jesus in Ezekiel chapter 17, in the hope and in the promise of restoration. Verse 22 describes a tender one. Charles Feinberg said this, and I think he's spot on. The tender one is the Messiah, the son of David. I think that's absolutely true. Matter of fact, that word tender spring or the tender one, J. Stafford Wright says, that word links on to the messianic title of branch in Isaiah 11:1. Jeremiah 23:5, Jeremiah 33 verse 15, and Zechariah chapter 3 verse 8, and Zechariah chapter 6 verse 12. Three Hebrew words are used. Ezekiel's word is the feathery top of a tree. The other words describe the shoot coming from the stump of the line of David, but the concept is the same. Or if we could put it like this, as Adam Clark did. I will raise up another monarchy, which shall come in the line of David, namely the Messiah, who shall appear as a tender plant as to his incarnation, but he shall be high and eminent, his church the royal city, the highest and purest ever to be seen on the face of the earth. Friends, that's why it says here in verse 23, on the mountain, the height of Israel, I will plant it, and it will bring forth boughs and bear fruit, and be a majestic cedar. This is Ezekiel's version of the great prophecy of Isaiah 11:1. Let me read you Isaiah 11:1. There shall come forth a rod from the stem of Jesse, and a branch shall grow out of its roots. Out of what was thought to be dead, God promised to bring wonderful and productive growth. I love that in verse 23. I will plant it. And it even says there that under it will dwell, again, verse 23, under it will dwell birds of every sort. Matthew Poole said of this, all nations, the Gentiles as well as the Jews, shall build, breed, and multiply under the kingdom of Christ. It shall be no more confined to the Jews, but extended to the Gentiles also. There they shall find peace and safety. And this repeated confirms the certainty of the promise. At the end of it all, as Ezekiel said in verse 24, all the trees of the field shall know that I, the Lord, have brought down the high tree and exalted the low tree. Through God's dealings with such kings as Zedekiah, and through God's dealing in the future through the Messiah, God would exalt himself among all the nations, showing that he can bring down the high tree and he can exalt the low tree. I like what Spurgeon said about this. He said, look over history, and you will see that everything gigantic in stature and colossal in dimensions, whatsoever has been great to human apprehension, grasping at earthly flame, has become an object for God's penetrating arrows and subject to his withering blight. But God not only will bring down the high tree, but he'll also exalt the low tree. And again, Spurgeon, if I could quote him again, he said this, you remember Joseph in the dungeon, Israel in Egypt, Hannah in the family of Elkanah, David when Samuel would have passed him by, Hezekiah when Sennacherib rebuked him. Are not all these instances of God exalting the low tree? Absolutely they are. Friends, it's a remarkable chapter. I'll close with this quote from

0: Charles Feinberger, almost close. The chapter began with judgment and punishment. It ends with mercy and grace. The dethroned and blind Zedekiah is overshadowed by God's king, who is full of power and glory. Kingdoms are but the lengthened shadows of kings. All right, before we leave Ezekiel chapter 17, let's consider a way that Ezekiel 17 points to Jesus. Friends, it's obvious. I already spoke about it. Jesus is the tender shoot from the high cedar, planted on a prominent mountain, bearing great fruit and becoming a majestic cedar, all as verses 22 and 23 explain. God's work was not finished through Israel. There was a Messiah to bring forth and a kingdom to establish. We're grateful that it's all fulfilled in the person and work of Jesus Christ. Thank you, Lord. Thank you that even man's rebellion can't ultimately derail your plan. But you have a plan and a purpose that you're implementing, and we're so grateful for it. Thank you, Lord, that you know how to cut down the high tree, and you know how to exalt the low tree, and you've done it again and again throughout history. We praise you for your great and marvelous works, and ask that this would help us to remain in a place of humility before you, knowing that God resists the proud, but he gives grace to the humble. Do this, Lord, we pray in Jesus' name. Amen.
1: 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We're glad you've been here with us. 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In fact, Pastor David has something to mention about just that.
0: Though I'm no longer the lead pastor, I'm still a part of the ministry team at Calvary Chapel Santa Barbara. 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The number is 805-730-1400. 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

0: Then Jesus went out to the lakeshore again and taught the crowds that were coming to him. As he walked along, he saw Levi, son of Alphaeus, sitting at his tax collector's booth.
1: Follow me and be my disciple,
0: Jesus said to him. So Levi got up and followed him. Later, Levi invited Jesus and his disciples to his home as dinner guests, along with many tax collectors and other disreputable sinners. There were many people of this kind among Jesus' followers. But when the teachers of religious law, who were Pharisees, saw him eating with tax collectors and other sinners, they asked his disciples,
2: "Why does he eat with such scum?"
0: When Jesus heard this, he told them,
1: "Healthy people don't need a doctor. Sick people do.

0: on the next Lamplighter Theatre.
1: The Lord is my light and my salvation. Whom shall I fear? The Lord is the strength of my life. Of whom shall I be afraid?
2: That's someone in the woods.
1: Standing in the shadows. 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
2: Go, miss. 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

died for everyone so that those who receive his new life will no longer live for themselves. Instead, they will live for Christ, who died and was raised for them. So we have stopped evaluating others from a human point of view. At one time, we thought of Christ merely from a human point of view. How differently we know him now. This means that anyone who belongs to Christ has become a new person. The old life is gone, a new life has begun. 2 Corinthians 5, verse 15 to 17.

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Romans 15, verse 13.

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4: Also in chapter 8, the dust becomes lice. This was judgment on Geb, the earth god. In verse 17, it says the dust became lice throughout the land of Egypt. Plague number 4, a swarm of flies. Some scholars believe the flies were the scarab beetles, and they were found in many of the tombs, the graves of Egypt. It was a symbol of Egyptian eternal life. So at this point, plague after plague after plague, Pharaoh's attention has been gotten. And Pharaoh now wants to negotiate. Chapter 8, verse 25, he says, go sacrifice. But don't leave the land. Do it in the land of Egypt. That's his first negotiation. Then verse 28, he says, go out into the wilderness, but don't go very far. And he also adds this footnote in verse 28, pray for me, intercede for me. When we get to chapter 9, the plagues continue. Plague number 5 is disease, sometimes translated murrain, a disease that affects livestock, especially cattle. This was aimed at the god Apis, the bull. Now keep that in mind, Apis the bull, because the children of Israel are going to build a golden what later on? Calf, probably reminiscent of this god of Egypt. Apis the bull, called Menevis in Greek culture. The judgment was to show the ineptness of that god. Also in chapter 9, boils. Ashes were thrown into the air, turned into sores. By the way, Egyptian priests used to throw soot in the air, ashes in the air, as a means of blessing people. Now the blessing turns into a curse. Also, number 7, in that same chapter, hail and fire mingled with hail that fell from the sky. Why? To demonstrate God's power over the sky goddess called, get this, Nut. N-U-T. It's appropriate in my view. It's a nut job, God. Can't do anything. Chapter 9, verse 27. Pharaoh sent and called for Moses and Aaron and said to them, I have sinned this time. What? I sinned this time. This is called selective memory disorder. You've sinned every time. I've sinned this time. I've really blown it. And then he says, the Lord is righteous and my people and I are wicked. Entreat the Lord that there may be no more mighty thundering and hail, for it is enough. I will let you go and you shall stay no longer. You go, well, that's good news. Man, this is repentance. No, it is not. It's an emotional reaction. Because down in verse 34, when Pharaoh saw that the rain, the hail and the thunder ceased, he sinned yet more. And he hardened his heart, he and his servants. Verse 35, so the heart of Pharaoh was hard. Neither would he let the children of Israel go as the Lord had spoken by Moses. Okay, so he almost did, but now he didn't. So the Lord's answer, two more plagues. Chapter 10, locusts. Locusts come in and eat everything left by the hail that was mingled with fire. Now, most experts in the field believe that this locust was called the short-horned grasshopper. These particular grasshoppers breed in deserts. They reproduce rapidly. They migrate long distances. They can travel in columns of hundreds of feet. And the swarm can last for about 4 miles. Imagine a 4 mile, 100 plus foot column of dark cloud coming at you. That's the swarm of locusts. When they appear, it looks like there's an eclipse of the sun. Things get so dark. When they leave, the trees have been stripped and the land looks like it's been scorched with fire. A couple of examples of this, 1866. Locusts invaded Algiers, northern Africa. That's the capital of Algeria. 200,000 people died in the famine that ensued after the plague of locusts in the following days. The worst on record, the worst locust plague on record was 1951 in the Middle East, in Iran. Every green thing was devoured for hundreds of thousands of square miles. It is still considered the worst in history. Plague number 9 was darkness. As the chapter continues, the darkness came not on Israel, but on Egypt, on the Egyptians. God is very selective in these plagues. Now, the darkness isn't just like the cloud cover over the sun like we had today. It was a darkness, it says, that can be felt. The text says, darkness that can be felt. This was aimed at Ra, R-A, Ra, the sun god, one of the principal deities of Egypt. According to the Babylonian Talmud, interesting tidbit, the Babylonian Talmud said that God sometimes reserves the judgment of darkness on particularly evil events or on historic evils of epic proportions. God will reserve the judgment of darkness for unusually wicked sin. Now, to me, that's interesting because the Bible speaks of another darkness when probably the worst thing ever happened, when people decided to reject the Savior of the world and put him on a cross and get rid of him. Darkness covered the land, and that is found in other historical records besides the Bible, 3 hours of darkness. Chapter 10, verse 27, but the Lord, watch this, but the Lord hardened Pharaoh's heart, and he would not let them go. Now, this is worth remarking. For the first five plagues, the text says Pharaoh hardened his heart. He hardened his heart. He just dug his heels in, rebelled against God. But in the sixth plague, and not until, we're told that God hardened his heart. Now, the word for God hardening his heart is the Hebrew word hazak. It means to strengthen or to make firm. So it's just like God saying, okay, that's the position you're going to take. I'm going to confirm or make firm your hardness. Now, I believe that God does that. I believe that if you make a choice away from the Lord and you dig your heels in and you harden your heart, God will harden that, confirm that, enable that. If you make a step toward him to soften your heart, God will make firm that. God will help you in that. God will enable that to happen. And that's what we see here, God responding to the decisions that Pharaoh is making. Now, these plagues, all of them totaled, probably lasted between 3 and 6 months, but we're not done yet. There's an ultimate plague, and that is plague number 10, the death of the firstborn. That takes us to chapter 12. This is the climax of the book of Exodus. On this night, it was the splattering of lamb's blood on lintels and doorposts of homes that caused the death angel to pass by or pass over. Chapter 12, verse 1, now the Lord spoke to Moses and Aaron in the land of Egypt, saying, this month shall be your beginning of months. It shall be the first month of the year to you. So the calendar is now changed to correspond to the new season of life called redemption. And can I just say that the term born again perfectly sums up what happens when a person gives his or her life to Christ. You get a whole new life and you reorient your life accordingly. Redemption changes your calendar, so to speak, clears everything up. It's the beginning of days to you, as it was for them. Speak, verse 3, to the congregation of Israel, saying, on the 10th day of this month, every man shall take for himself a lamb, according to the house of his father, a lamb for a household. And if the household is too small for the lamb, then let his neighbor next to his house take it according to the number of the persons. According to each man's need, you shall make your count for the lamb. Your lamb, verse 5, shall be without blemish, a male of the first year. You may take it from the sheep or from the goats. Now, I want you to just notice what we just read. Verse 3, a lamb. Verse 4, the lamb. Verse 5, your lamb. To some people, Jesus, yeah, he's a lamb. I've heard about what he has done. I know many people believe that he died on a cross. But then, for some people, they get a little more serious. No, he's the lamb. There's nobody like Jesus. But it's not till he becomes your lamb, where you personally receive him as your savior, not your dad's, not your mom's, not your brother's, not your sister's, not your kids, your lamb. Is he your lamb? Has he redeemed you of your sin? Do you have your own personal relationship with him? Down to verse 40, I think it sums it up. Now the sojourn of the children of Israel who lived in Egypt was 430 years. Back in Genesis, it said your descendants will be in this land 400 years. That was a round number. Now it's a specific number. 430 years total. It came to pass at the end of the 430 years, on the very same day, it came to pass that all the armies of the Lord went out. Notice those words, went out. Exodus from the land of Egypt. Now, this 10th plague, the people in the house were protected by one thing. Blood. Blood.
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4: They weren't protected by race. Well, I'm Jewish. So what? If you don't have lamb's blood on, you're dead. Your firstborn are going to die. And if you were Egyptian, but you're having dinner at a Jewish person's house that night and blood gets applied, you get spared. It's the blood that made the difference. Not the race, not the genealogy, not how good you were. It's only blood. Verse 24, back up there it says, and you shall observe this thing that is Passover as an ordinance for you and your sons forever. So it is Passover has two roles, commemorative and predictive. You commemorate the deliverance from Egypt if you're Jewish, but also it is predictive of, behold, the Lamb of God, Jesus, who takes away the sin of the world. 1 Corinthians 5, Christ, our Passover, was slain for us. So it's prophetic of our deliverance as well. Now, the rest of chapter 12 and 13, they pack their bags and they get ready to leave. And it says, they plundered the Egyptians. They plundered them. Remember God said to Abram, when they go out, they're going to be slaves 400 years. When they go out, they're going to go out with great possessions, great plunder. Here it is. They plundered the Egyptians. Now, at this point, Pharaoh changes his mind. The very guy who said, go out, says, come back. And God is arranging it all. Look at chapter 14, verse 4. God said, then I will harden Pharaoh's heart so that he will pursue them, and I will gain honor over Pharaoh and over all his army, that the Egyptians may know that I am the Lord. Now, down in chapter 13, verse 21, is the mention of this odd pillar that goes before them and then behind them and then accompanies them for the next 40 years in the wilderness. It's a pillar of cloud by day for shade in the desert sun. If you don't have shade in a desert, especially with 120 degrees as your ambient temperature, you're not going to make it 40. You're not going to make it 4 months. So God gave them graciously a cloud cover during the day and a pillar of fire by night, God's flashlight by night. Chapter 14 and 15 is the epic crossing of the Red Sea. Some people have trouble with this, but some people have trouble with everything in the Bible, every story in the Bible. Again, if you can believe Genesis 1, verse 1, the rest is easy. In the beginning, God created the heavens and the earth. If you can do that, clearing up a Red Sea or stopping it up or damming it up, not a problem. Am I right? Chapter 14, verse 29, but the children of Israel had walked on dry land in the midst of the sea, and the waters were a wall to them. Notice that, a wall. There's got to be a substantial body of water on their right hand and on their left. So the Lord saved Israel on that day out of the hands of the Egyptians. And Israel saw the Egyptians dead on the seashore. All sorts of naturalistic explanations. I have studied them and taught them when we were in Exodus last time. All of them, in my view, fall short of an adequate explanation other than it was a miracle. Chapter 16 and 17 is their trek to Mount Sinai, which we're going to pick up next time in chapter 19 onward. But 16 and 17, they travel to Sinai, and a shift takes place in the heart of redeemed people. And see if this mirrors some of us. They go from glory to groaning. They saw the glory of God, but you know what? That was then. I'm walking every day in this desert, and it's hot, and I need water, and I need food. So they start complaining. And every time I read this, I reminisce. I had three brothers, mom and dad, and four boys. And my dad would drive us from Southern California to New Ulm, Minnesota, sometimes. He didn't like to stop for hotels, too expensive. So he just gas up and drive through. A Rambler station wagon, no air conditioning, four boys in the back. Does that spell trouble? Oh, with a capital T. So that happened on a grand scale. So God feeds them with manna from heaven, bread from heaven, and water from a rock. Chapter 16, verse 14. And when the layer of dew lifted there on the surface of the wilderness was a round, small substance as fine as the frost on the ground. When the children of Israel saw it, they said to one another, what is it?

white coriander seed. The taste of it was like wafers made with honey. Man, this was God's baklava. This was God's Krispy Kreme donuts. And if it's in the desert, it's hot now, all the time. So according to Numbers 31, just a little preview, they fixed it a number of ways. And Mrs. Moses probably had 1,001 ways to cook manna for all the wives in the desert for those years. Chapter 17, water came from the rock. And though there was bread from heaven and water from a rock, all miraculous, the children of Israel complained. They complained. God fed them. They complained. God gave them water. They complained. It takes a heavenly appetite to enjoy heavenly food. And if you don't have a heavenly appetite, you will complain when heavenly food is given. It takes a heavenly appetite to enjoy heavenly food. And so the question is always, how hungry are you? You're hungry. I know you. I mean, look at this is Wednesday night. Look at this place filled with hungry people. It takes a heavenly appetite to enjoy heavenly food. Chapter 18, where are we going to close? Moses has a meeting back in Midian, back with Jethro, his father-in-law, who he has spent 40 years working as a shepherd. Now, he wants to let Jethro know what God has done. He thinks Jethro, his dad-in-law, is going to be really proud. Verse 13, so it was on the next day that Moses sat to judge the people, and the people stood before Moses from morning till evening. Jethro's watching this. When Moses' father-in-law saw all that he did for the people, he said, attaboy, Mo, you are awesome. You work harder than anybody I know. He said, what is this thing you are doing for the people? Why do you alone sit and all the people stand before you from morning till evening? And Moses said to his father-in-law, because the people come to me to inquire of God. I'm awesome. And when they have a difficulty, they come to me. And I judge between one and the other. And I make known the statutes of God and his laws. And Moses' father-in-law said to him, the thing that you do, not good. Both you and these people who are with you will surely wear yourselves out, for this thing is too much for you, and you are not able to perform it yourself. One person, no matter how gifted, one person can't do ministry alone. I don't care how awesome he or she is. It takes a team. It takes others that you invest in, and you give ministry away. What Jethro saw bothered him because Moses turned into a problem shuffler. He was the executive branch, the judiciary, and the legislative branch all rolled into a single person. It would kill him. Verse 19, listen to my voice. I'll give you counsel, and God will be with you. Stand before God for the people, that you may bring the difficulties to God. You will teach them the statutes. You'll teach them the word, the laws, and show them the way in which they must walk, the work they must do. Moreover, you shall select from all the people able men, such as fear God, men of truth, hating covetousness, and place such over them to be rulers of thousands, hundreds, fifties, rulers of tens. Verse 23, if you do this thing and God so commands you, then you will be able to endure all this people will go to their place in peace. So Moses heeded the voice of his father-in-law and did what he said. Now I'm closing. We're done reading. Why the drama? Why all the drama with the children of Israel? Why all the persecution? Why are they almost destroyed by Egypt? Please note this. It is part of spiritual warfare. This is the drama played out from Genesis to Revelation. Here's the premise. If God's plan of redemption required the existence of a nation and the continuance of that nation, if you can destroy that nation, you will destroy God's plan for the world. That's the warfare played out in the panorama of biblical history. The first move to exterminate the seed that would crush the head of Satan, Genesis 3:15, was Cain killing Abel. God bypasses those two, goes right to Seth. But then the world gets wicked. God judges the whole world. It was so bad at one time. Except Noah.
Noah found grace or favor.

0: in the eyes of God. But third, Satan motivated Esau to kill Jacob. Why? Because he was the son of promise, Abraham, Isaac, Jacob. The younger will be served by the older. Esau didn't like that, tries to kill him. Now, Pharaoh wants to destroy all the male babies born who are Jewish. It won't be the last time. Herod is going to try it again. Why? To exterminate the seed, the nation that brings forth the deliverer, not Moses, Jesus. It's all a spiritual warfare, punch and counterpunch, to destroy the Jews, because God's plan of salvation and redemption requires the existence of a nation and the continuation of that nation.
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Psalm chapter 103, a psalm of David. Let all that I am praise the Lord. With my whole heart, I will praise his holy name. Let all that I am praise the Lord. May I never forget the good things he does for me. He forgives all my sins and heals all my diseases. He redeems me from death and crowns me with love and tender mercies. He fills my life with good things. My youth is renewed like the eagles. The Lord gives righteousness and justice to all who are treated unfairly. He revealed his character to Moses and his deeds to the people of Israel. The Lord is compassionate and merciful, slow to get angry and filled with unfailing love. He will not constantly accuse us, nor remain angry.

has removed our sins as far from us as the east is from the west. The Lord is like a father to his children, tender and compassionate to those who fear him. For he knows how weak we are. He remembers we are only dust. Our days on earth are like grass, like wildflowers, we bloom and die. The wind blows and we are gone, as though we had never been here. But the love of the Lord remains forever with those who fear him. His salvation extends to the children's children of those who are faithful to his covenant, of those who obey his commandments. The Lord has made the heavens his throne. From there he rules over everything.

At least something I would sing. Cause I'm so scared of inauthentic, I've just not been saying anything. And I'm sick of sanding down my edges to make this cross a crucifix.

For it is by grace you have been saved through faith. And this not from yourselves, it is the gift of God. Not by works, so that no one can boast. For we are God's workmanship, created in Christ Jesus to do good works, which God prepared in advance for us to do. Ephesians 2:8-10.

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3: Jesus, after his interaction with this guy in the synagogue that's supposed to be representing God and his compassion and his grace and his mercy, he goes, you know what? Now that I got your attention, I need to tell you a couple of things. What's the kingdom of God like? It's kind of like, yeah, mustard seed, a seed of faith. It grows, not miraculously, abnormally. It grows so large, you wouldn't even see these emissaries of Satan slip in. Kind of like this huge lump of dough, and leaven gets in there, rots the whole thing from the inside out. Unfortunately, that's Satan's strategy, and it's been so before, and it will be so again.
2: The kingdom of God grows in many ways. At its core, it develops from God, but also with its people. And from those people, evil can sometimes infiltrate as well. Jesus uses the parable of a mustard tree, a tree so large you wouldn't notice birds coming to live in its branches. In today's message, Pastor Dominic teaches you how to deal with the wolves that come into God's kingdom. Now, here's Pastor Dominic in the book of Luke chapter 13 with today's edition of Strengthened by Grace.
3: So, let's read from verse 15 through to 17 once again, then we'll continue on. Verse 15, thankfully God still smashes our sandcastles today, mercifully. And sometimes he does that in just confronting us on our own religious hypocrisy, having the courage to address us directly. Verse 15, the Lord answered him and said, hypocrite, does not each one of you on the Sabbath loose his ox or donkey from the stall and lead it away to water it? So ought not this woman, being a daughter of Abraham whom Satan has bound, think of it, for 18 years be loosed from the bond on the Sabbath? And when he said these things, all his adversaries were put to shame, and all the multitude rejoiced for all the glorious things that were done by him. So although the jealous, hypocritical synagogue ruler did not have the courage to address Jesus directly, Jesus addressed him directly, and he called him a hypocrite. He was rebuking him sharply because this synagogue ruler was supposed to be representing God and his compassion and his grace and his mercy. And it seemed like all that he really wanted to do was get the attention of the people. But now Jesus had the attention of the people. Everybody was looking at Jesus. And so he says something. Look what he says in verse 18. The people are all looking at him, and he says, then he said, what's the kingdom of God like? And to what shall I compare it? It's like a mustard seed, which a man took and put in his garden, and it grew, and it became a large tree, and the birds of the air nested in its branches. And again, he said, to what shall I liken the kingdom of God? It's like leaven, which a woman took and hid in 3 measures of meal until it was all leaven. Now, you may read through that quickly, and at first glance, it seems like a beautiful picture of what the kingdom of God is like. But yet, let's consider the context. What just happened? Here's this religious ruler, hypocritical religious ruler, who is supposed to be representing God, and he's not. He's just jealous, and he's seeking attention for himself. And then Jesus, when he has the attention of the crowd or the congregation, he starts giving these parables. Let's go back through the parables and see if we can see any imagery, any consistent symbols that you may have seen in other places of Scripture that might help us to see why he said this in this context. So right after what happened. So let's read through it again. Verse 18. Then he said, what is the kingdom of God like? And to what shall I compare it? It is like a mustard seed, which a man took and put in his garden, and it grew and became a large tree, and the birds of the air nested in its branches. And again, he said, to what shall I liken the kingdom of God? It's like leaven, which a woman took and hid in 3 measures of meal till it was all leaven. So were there any components that would represent corruption or religious corruption in these two parables? Well, sure. First, there was the mustard seed, which is a small seed, but yet somehow it grows into a large tree. And when he's talking about the kingdom of God, some of us might say, well, this is great. The kingdom of God is growing miraculously, but maybe not. See, a mustard seed doesn't grow into a large tree. So maybe it's not miraculously. Maybe the kingdom of God is growing abnormally. It's growing abnormally because what happens next? This mustard seed, something that starts so small, it grows abnormally. It grows into what? A tree. And then what's in the tree? Birds nesting in its branches. And I'm sorry if you're a bird lover, but consistently throughout the scriptures, birds are not good. If you remember the parable of the good seed and the four types of soil, do you remember what happened with the one particular type of soil? It said a sower went out to sow his seed and they sowed. Some fell upon the wayside and it was trampled down and the birds of the air devoured it. And then a little later on, as Jesus decodes that parable, he says, now the parable is this. The seed is the word of God. Those by the wayside are the ones who hear. And then the devil comes and takes away the word out of their hearts, lest they should believe and be saved. So what were the birds? There was the devil and his fallen angels. And so if we take the consistent imagery of Jesus as he gives these parables and he says, hey, what should I, you know, right after interacting with this guy, what shall I compare the kingdom of God like? You know what it's like? It's like a mustard seed. Put it in the ground, it starts to grow. It grows so big that in its branches are these birds, these emissaries of the evil one that all they want to do is take away the word of God from the hearts of human beings. And that imagery is consistent all the way throughout scripture. Then what did he talk about next? He talked about this woman putting what into the meal? Leaven. What is leaven consistently an imagery, an image of, a symbol of? Pride. Being puffed up, right? Being puffed up with pride, being polluted with pride, being putrefied with pride. Remember, there is a leavening agent that raises the dough, puffs up the dough through a process of fermentation, but the line between fermentation and decomposition is a thin one. You leave that leaven in there too long, if it goes throughout too much of the lump, it's just going to start to decompose from the inside out. So right after the interaction with this guy, what shall I liken the kingdom of God like? You know what it's like? You know what it's like? It's like if you have this huge lump of dough and this woman comes along and she puts leaven in it and it works its way throughout the entire huge lump of dough. See, the woman wasn't being evangelistic. She was secretly putting something inside that dough that would rot it from the inside out. And unfortunately, we've seen this as a strategy of Satan for a long time. Satan usually comes at the church right off the bat, just right out in the open. And then when he sees that that doesn't work, then he says, well, if you can't beat him, join him. And he tries to destroy the kingdom of God or the work of God or the church of God from the inside out. You know, this thing's grown so large, this kingdom of God, this church of God. Some gatherings grow so, not miraculously large, but abnormally large. And they're so large that you would never see some birds slip in. You'd never see some emissaries of Satan slip in. You know what else it's like? It's kind of like this huge, you know, lump, this bread. You're the bread of life, the body of Christ. And yet someone slips in leaven where it starts to work its way through. All the way through, rotting from the inside. This has been Satan's strategy for a long time. And you can see now in context, after he has this interaction with this guy, I've got to say, and I'll probably get in trouble, I've co-officiated a few weddings in my time. And I had one wedding where, sorry guys, I had one wedding where they heard I was coming and their particular theology was such that they wanted to make sure that I would not give an invitation for people to come to Jesus. And the reason for that was because their religious theology was that God has a list of who's saved and who's not saved. And if he has a list and no one can change that list, and you give an invitation for people to be saved, you might make someone who is saved feel as though they're not saved. And so I'm going to be here to make sure that you do not give an invitation. And so a pastor was sent in to make sure that I would not give an invitation for people to come to Jesus. Now, as I was talking to the couple, I went up to him and I said, look, listen, I don't live in this town. And I can go over there and just plow over that guy. We can make happen what needs to happen today and honor God. Do you want to make that happen? And they're like, yeah. I said, is it okay if I go over and do that? And they go, yeah. So I went over there to do it. And I was polite. I stood my ground. And at some point he finally goes, well, okay. And I went, great, here we go. And then we went and started the wedding. And yet processing that afterwards, to think of the blindness of a pastor to be sent in to police me, to make sure that I would not invite people to give their lives to Jesus because of a cultural, and which is more common than you realize, because of a cultural theology, not a biblical theology. Jesus, after his interaction with this guy in the synagogue that's supposed to be representing God and his compassion and his grace and his mercy, he goes, you know what? Now that I got your attention, I need to tell you a couple of things. What's the kingdom of God like? It's kind of like, yeah, mustard seed, a seed of faith. It grows, not miraculously, abnormally. It grows so large, you wouldn't even see these emissaries of Satan slip in. Kind of like this huge lump of dough, and leaven gets in there, rots the whole thing from the inside out. Unfortunately, that's Satan's strategy, and it's been so before, and it will be so again. And Paul the Apostle said, I've been warning you night and day with tears. After I go, wolves will come into this flock. I warned you about that. And pastorally, that's my responsibility too, as we grow. Wolves will come into this flock. But let me equip you on how to deal with wolves. You can tell who is a wolf by what they eat.
2: 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Our study in Luke is relevant for today, even though the events happened long ago. Even while Jesus was serving those around him, it was easy for his followers to get caught up in themselves and what they had going on, things that seemed pressing at the time. Isn't that how it is today, too? We get caught up in the things we think are important and lose sight of the bigger things that have to do with God. We want to encourage you to take some time today to seek the Lord. And the things of earth will grow strangely dim in the light of His glory and grace. We hope you'll continue to study the book of Luke on your own, and we encourage you to join Pastor Dom next time. If you have any questions about what you've heard today, or would like to share a prayer request with us, we want to hear from you. 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Again, that phone number is 320-259-7720. Thanks for listening. We truly hope that your heart is strengthened by grace.

You have turned for me my mourning into dancing. You have loosed my sackcloth and clothed me with gladness, that my glory may sing your praise and not be silent. O Lord my God, I will give thanks to you forever. Psalm 30:11-12.

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1: Come to me, all you who are weary and burdened, and I will give you rest. 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

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He wants to choke out your breath, stop your heart like cardiac arrest, and ruin your name, your life, your family until there's not anything left but sin set in motion God's redemptive plan.

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Your unfailing love, O Lord, is as vast as the heavens. Your faithfulness reaches beyond the clouds. Your righteousness is like the mighty mountains, your justice like the ocean depths. You care for people and animals alike, O Lord. 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All humanity finds shelter in the shadow of your wings. You feed them from the abundance of your own house, letting them drink from your river of delights. For you are the fountain of life, the light by which we see. Psalm 36, verses 5 through 9.

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